0: prosecutor says he's trying to schedule a meeting with the woman at the center of the case.
1: In the woman's 2024 statement to campus police, she describes swatting a man's hand away from her genitals and resisting an unwanted kiss from another man, all while she was heavily intoxicated. Still, DA Matthew Van Houten determined the incident was consensual. But now, after seeing detailed accusations of a gang rape laid out in her civil lawsuit, Van Houten says he's working to arrange a first meeting with the alleged victim.
2: It will be a process that takes some time, as much time as she needs and we need to make sure we understand everything and have all the evidence.
1: Cornell's student government, meanwhile, is holding a hearing on the case Friday after condemning the university's response. Brian Mann, NPR News, Ithaca, New York.
0: President Trump this week again said he wants to send most American adults $5,000 checks if Republicans keep control of the House and Senate. NPR's Danielle Kurtzleben reports it's just one way he's proposed increasing the government's economic reach while railing against communism.
3: Trump's idea drew criticism from even some allies at first. His government has also taken equity stakes in private companies, imposed dozens of tariffs, and taken the unusual step of trying to lower interest rates via the Treasury Department. It raises a contradiction ahead of the midterms. Trump continues to label Democrats communists and socialists, and is the leader of the party that claims to support free markets while he tries to bend the economy to his will. Trump's message was further muddied when he last week hosted a state dinner for Chinese President Xi Jinping and made a friendly appearance with New York City Mayor Zoran Mamdani, who is a Democratic socialist. Danielle Kurtzleben, NPR News.
0: Most U.S. stocks fell today. This is NPR News. The Supreme Court is allowing the execution of Krista Gayle Pike in Tennessee to go forward. The ruling overturns a last-minute stay issued by a lower court. Pike admitted to killing a classmate when she was 18. An appeals court ruled that a delay was needed to consider Pike's claims of childhood sexual abuse. This would be Tennessee's first execution of a woman in over 200 years. An NPR investigation finds children with disabilities are the largest group in foster care, and they have the worst outcomes in foster care. NPR's Joseph Shapiro reports.
4: NPR obtained data on 500,000 children and youth in foster care. Our analysis found that disabled kids stay in foster care the longest, 50% longer than other children. They're more likely to be moved from place to place, and they're far more likely to live in institutional settings rather than with a foster family. Another study found foster kids with physical disabilities are 9 times more likely to die. Nancy Thaler leads a federally funded program to improve care for kids with tricky behavioral health issues, kids who sometimes hurt themselves or others.
5: This is the group that everybody gives up on, and it's because they have disabilities.
4: But Thaler says new brain science shows these kids can recover and lead successful lives. Joseph Shapiro, NPR News.
0: A gray shark named Bukangi has become an honorary mascot in South Korea's port city of Busan, but guiding it back to open water has been tricky. 5 vessels were deployed yesterday, but the crews gave up after hours of unsuccessfully spraying streams of water to herd the shark toward the open sea. This is NPR.
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7: 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Enjoy the show. This is an archive edition of Talk of Iowa from IPR News. I'm Charity Nebbe. Your home is your first space. Work is your second space. A third space is a place where you can gather with other people in your community, meet people, make connections. Third spaces have become increasingly hard to find, especially in rural areas and small towns. This hour, we'll find out what we lose when we lose third spaces and meet people who are working hard to bring them back. You can also join the conversation. Tell us about your favorite third third space. In a few minutes, I'll talk with Jennifer Drinkwater, founder of the What's Good Project. She's also an associate professor and community art specialist for Iowa State University and ISU Extension. I'll talk with her about her work fostering third spaces. We'll meet Mary Catherine Jepner, director of the Mount Air Public Library, a third space, and Tiara Phillips, founder of Bitchin' Events in Iowa City. But first, Dave Peters is here. Dave Peters is a professor of agricultural and rural policy at Iowa State University and ISU Extension rural sociologist. Hello, Dave.
8: Hey, Charity. How are you?
7: Good. Thank you so much for being here. And of course, this term third spaces is a relatively new way to talk about something that has existed since the beginning of communities. We're talking about places where people congregate. And I think we should go back in time, maybe just to the 1970s, early 1980s, in small towns in the Midwest. Where were these third spaces?
8: Yeah, they were mainly coffee shops, diners, and bars. And so even in the rural communities, you would have usually the intersection of two major county roads. You would usually have a diner and restaurant and some gas pumps, and that's where farmers would go. After morning chores, they'd go, you know, late morning, mid-morning, and have coffee and talk about markets, talk about what was going on. They would go back home for lunch. And so there were all of these spaces simply because there were more rural people, and people had jobs that were in town, so they couldn't commute to larger cities to go to these third spaces, so they had to communicate in person.
7: Right. And I mean, so these third spaces were not necessarily formal meeting places. I mean, coffee shops and diners, bars, those are our businesses. I grew up for the first part of my life in a small town in Iowa, in Ogden. And I remember people gathering at the post office. I remember people gathering at the feed store. I went to the library a lot. I was a little kid, so there were always people there. And then the men sitting outside the gas station. I remember them being there every day during the summer as well.
8: Right, right. No, yeah, those are all great examples that sort of the space doesn't really matter. It's just any location where people frequent, where people go on a daily basis, and where there's enough groups of people that you can have interesting discussions and conversation. So where it happens is less important than the people who are around that particular location. And sort of, yeah, and it varies from town to town. Each, you know, and one thing I think is interesting that if you were a newcomer to that community, you might not know where those third places would be. You would have to really be a local to know where people go, at what time people Right. tend to show up to interact. So it's very much sort of an organic, it's very organic in how these third places have developed in these communities in the past in particular.
7: Schools and churches were also, and still are for places that have them, really important third spaces, right?
8: Yep, they definitely used to be, but unfortunately that's not really the case today. That the church as a place to socialize, I mean, people attend church for religious reasons, but as the church as a place to socialize has really fallen. And so some of the data that me and a team have been working on, we've looked at this over the past 20 years, and the current data is from 2025, that in 2004, about 80 to 90% of people in small towns used to socialize at a church on a weekly basis or more. And by 2025, that's down to 30 to 50%.
7: Wow.
8: So that's a major change in rural communities in Iowa. That used to be a major place where people socialize. You know, it's sort of, you can think of the fish fry and the unlimited fish in the bottomless pot of coffee at the Catholic church. You know, that was a place where people went to socialize, whether you were Catholic or not, because who doesn't like fish and coffee on Fridays? And those have sort of disappeared as rural churches have declined, have shut down, and as well as cultural shifts on where people prefer to socialize. You know, that was a third place that was very prominent for a very long time, and we've seen a downward trend and are likely to see a continued downward trend in a church as a place to socialize.
7: Yeah, let's talk about the other changes as well. I mean, obviously, we know that the farm crisis radically reshaped rural Iowa. Mm-hmm. And when we talk about all of the ways that, that rural Iowa has changed because of the farm crisis, we don't focus necessarily on these third spaces, but we did really see a lot of them disappear in the 1980s. And school consolidation was also a part of that. As school districts got smaller, they joined together and suddenly the school wasn't in the heart of your community anymore. So what have we seen happen?
8: Yeah, I mean, schools are a good example. You know, back in the 80s, most every small community had a school building, typically a junior high or even a high school, and the local sports team. I mean, that was sort of the center of community life with the sports team, you know, band activities, school plays. I mean, that was a place where everyone, you know, probably on at least once a month, if not more, were at the local school attending games and doing cultural events. And as, you know, young people have sort of, as the number of young people in rural Iowa has declined, as funding for education has become more tight and schools were forced to consolidate, you know, a lot of these, you know, communities have lost this third place of the school that was sort of the glue that held the community together. You know, you'll speak with Jennifer here shortly, but both her and I have visited a town in northwest Iowa that used to be a very thriving community, and it lost its high school. And in the last 15 years, that town has sort of gone into a downward spiral, primarily due to the loss of the high school, and they still have yet to recover from that. So, you know, schools matter for a third place to socialize, but it also matters in the broader sense of identity in the community.
7: It's hard to really remove the loss of third spaces from all of those other losses, all of those other changes. But if we can separate it out a little bit, what do you feel is lost when third spaces are lost in a community?
8: Well, one, I think, you know, an opportunity for people to socialize, to combat loneliness, to sort of just be around other people and either one, celebrate what's going on in your life or commiserate. You know, sometimes the best therapy is just sitting with someone and just commiserating about, you know, the challenges you face in life. And I think all of us, you know, have at one point in our lives shared similar challenges. It's always good to hear from other people. Yeah, I mean, that happened to me. You don't feel as it's only happening to you. So just having that sort of informal therapy where you can go talk to people, just realize you're not alone, I think that's a major loss. I also think the loss of these third places, as we call them in sociology, it, you know, that also makes the community less cohesive. It erodes collective identity. And so when you don't have people that are committed to the town, when you have a community that people don't really know each other, it's really hard for those communities to come together to address an issue, or to, you know, rebuild that community center, or to hold that community event. You know, a lot of times if people aren't having these informal conversations, it's hard to know what the community priorities are, or it's hard to develop these new ideas that make a town a thriving place. And so a lot of times these third places are sort of incubators of innovative ideas. People just sit around and talk big ideas. You know, 9 out of 10 aren't going to go anywhere, but that one idea that might have legs, that might actually be something that really can be a game changer for your rural community. And so as you lose these third places, you really don't have a mechanism to have these really informal discussions to test out new ideas, just kind of, you know, talk at a very high level about what the town could be. And I think that's just missing. You know, an organized formal meeting is just never a good way to talk about new innovative ideas. It has to come really from the bottom up.
7: I also think about how we are becoming more siloed and divided as a society when it comes to political beliefs, et cetera. And in those third places, we used to bump into and rub shoulders with and talk to people that we didn't agree with, didn't we?
8: Exactly. And I think more important to that is that you can't avoid people, you know, in small towns of the past or in these third places. I mean, you can go say what you want on social media and you never have to see those people. But these third places, you have to kind of temper what you say or maybe be a little more open-minded because you have to, you know, with these third places in these small towns of, you know, decades ago, you saw them on a daily basis or on a weekly basis. So you couldn't avoid people that you disagreed with. You had to get along with them. And yeah, you talk with them and realize, yeah, I might not agree with their political opinions, but on most other things, we're pretty much on the same page. So I think saying, yeah, we disagree on these three issues, but most other things we agree on. So I think there was just a tacit understanding that, yeah, we have difference of opinions, but you know, they're not all that different from me and they want the same things.

0: people are socializing, and that has something that has grown over the past 20 years. So we do this survey across 99 small towns in Iowa every decade, and so we have data on how often people socialize at about a dozen different venues. And what we found in our latest data from 2025, that 60 to 70% of rural Iowans socialize at a gas station convenience store at least once a week or more.
1: Well, Dave,
0: that's huge.
1: Yeah, that is huge. We're going to talk more about that in a little while. We'll also talk about fostering these third spaces in our communities. Coming up in just a moment, we're going to visit with the director of the Mount Air Public Library, a third space in that community. So hang on, Dave. We'll talk more in just a few minutes. Dave Peters is a professor of agricultural and rural policy at Iowa State University. This is

0: Hi, and thanks for tuning in to IPR News Talk of Iowa with Charity Nebbe. 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A little bit of rain overnight with temperatures in the 60s for tomorrow. Rain in the morning, cloudy with a chance of rain in the afternoon. Highs in the upper 60s and plenty of sunshine Friday and Saturday. It's IPR News.
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3: This is an archive edition of Talk of Iowa from IPR News. I'm Charity Nebbe. Today we're talking about third spaces. Your home is your first space, work or school is your second, and a third space is a place where you can gather with other people in your community. Third spaces are much less common than they used to be, and this hour we'll meet people who are working hard to cultivate welcoming third spaces. Jennifer Drinkwater will join us in a few minutes. She's an associate professor and community art specialist for Iowa State and Iowa State University Extension. She is helping communities around the state make their third spaces more welcoming, including the Mount Air Public Library. Mary Catherine Jepner is the library director in Mount Air, and she is with us now. Hello, Mary Catherine.
4: Hello, Charity.
3: Thank you so much for talking with me. And I mean, libraries are one of the original third spaces, and in many cases, they're one of the few third spaces that has really endured. I know you grew up in Benton, Iowa, just down the road from Mount Air. You spent many, many years as a teacher. How have you seen some of these third spaces, these communal gathering places, disappear in your area?
4: Well, it would be a second space, but oftentimes the local school was a third space. There were a lot of community activities that took place in the school, but most small towns like Benton, the school has been closed and actually has been torn down. Communities like Benton, many of them have built community centers, but again, we don't have a lot. The smaller the community,

0: the less likely there are to be gathering spaces. And that's why libraries are vital. They are very important as third spaces where people can come in. They know they're welcome. Andrew Carnegie, and this is a Carnegie library, said libraries were the most democratic institutions there were.
1: How do you, at the Mount Air Public Library, obviously, I don't know, libraries are so welcoming anyway, but how do you try to foster community at the library?
0: That is difficult. One of the things that our community enjoys doing is coming in and working on puzzles. We have always have a puzzle in progress that people can feel free to come in and work on. Just to get together to have some place to come. And that's one thing that we do. Once a month we have a toddler time where and parents and grandparents bring their children for story time and crafts. So that's another activity that we have. Another way we bring people in to the community, and the parents enjoy visiting and sharing while that toddler time is going on.
1: Yeah, that's great for kids. It's great for grown-ups, too.
0: Yes, it is.
1: I know Jennifer worked with you to make your library even more welcoming. What are some of the changes that you've made?
0: Well, we removed barriers, and when you walked in the library and came up to the main floor, on both sides, as you walked in, there were bookshelves that separated the adult area and then separated the children's area. First of all, we got rid of the books shelves that separated the children's area, so when they came in, they could see where their area was. And we did a lot of remodeling. We replaced a long desk that was not used with a colorful rug and floor furniture and a table for drawing. And we liked it so well, we thought, why don't we just do the same for the adults? And we were surprised by the positive response of people said, this is so much more welcoming, it's so much more open, and it makes the space more inviting.
1: Nice. So some comfy places to sit and visit and sit
0: place,
1: and read.
0: Yes. And we have a fireplace in the adult area, and one patron donated an electric insert. Now, originally, it was a wood-burning fireplace, but the chimney's been stopped up for years. And then we purchased two comfortable easy chairs to sit on either side of the fireplace. And people do come in, and they will sit and sometimes read a newspaper, sometimes read a book, sometimes just sit and enjoy sitting by the fireplace. And when it's cold, we'll turn the insert on. It doesn't really throw out a lot of heat, but it's a nice, cozy feeling.
1: Do you have things that you would like to see happen in the future? You've made a lot of changes to make the library even more welcoming. Do you have a vision that you'd like to see come true?
0: I would like to have more community activities or more programs in the library. We're looking at Humanities Iowa and an adult program on the Civil War, for example. I would like to have more programming, more activities here at the library. Now, we do have a genealogy program that meets a group of genealogists that meets once a month. We have in the lower level, the basement of the library, we have a very well-appointed genealogy room. And they enjoy getting together, doing research, and just sharing their ideas. And that's we do that once a month.
1: Well, Mary Catherine, you make me want to visit the Mount Air Public Library. Thank you so much for talking with me.
0: Thank you, and we would love to show you the library. Please come.
1: Mary Catherine Jepner of the Mount Air Public Library. We are talking about third spaces today, and we'd love to hear from you. Have you seen your community change? What are some of the spaces that have been lost in your community? What do you think has been lost because of the disappearance of those spaces? Maybe you have a favorite third space or something that you've started. We'd love to hear your story. With us today, Dave Peters, a professor of agricultural and rural policy at Iowa State University and ISU Extension rural sociologist. He's still with us, but I also want to bring Jennifer Drinkwater into the conversation. She is the founder of the What's Good Project and an associate professor and community art specialist for Iowa State and ISU Extension. And fostering third spaces is a part of her work. Hello, Jennifer.
2: Hey, Charity. Great to be with you.
1: Well, thank you so much for being here. And Jennifer, where did your interest in third spaces start? Because this touches all of the work that you do.
2: Yeah, I was trying to think about that, and I was chatting with Dave before we got on with you, and I think it had to do probably with the work that he and I did together over the course of several years through a program called Rural Shrink Smart. We were learning more and more about how important trust and belonging is in communities, and then we started thinking about, like, where does that happen? And I somehow stumbled, I tend to be a nerd in research, stumbled over the concept of third places. I am not a sociologist by training, but read a couple of books about it. And through the course of the stuff that I do with my own work through the What's Good Project, it really rang true. When you start asking people what's good where they live, what they describe are third places. And so that, you know, it was all these light bulb moments that sort of went off, connecting the dots.
1: So when you talk to people, and Dave, I'd love your input here as well. What makes for a good third place? We've talked about some of the ones that sort of just naturally occurred in the past and some that still remain. But what makes a third place powerful? Jennifer?
2: Sure. So there is a gentleman by the name of Ray Oldenburg, who has since passed away. He's a rural sociologist out of Florida, and he literally wrote the book about it. So I am co-opting his six qualities that he sort of determined. The first is that they're on neutral ground, so nobody is hosting and there are no bosses in place, which sort of spreads the love of responsibility for everybody who participates. They're levelers, so you don't need a ton of money to participate. You don't need a membership to be there. Conversation typically is the most important activity that happens, even at a gym or something like that. People are chit-chatting. They are accessible in location, and they're open early and open late, so folks can get there easily and hang out as long as they want. There are a lot of regulars, so people who are showing up, like Dave said, on a daily basis to the Casey's, or like Mary Catherine said, doing puzzles every week. And they're not fancy. You don't feel out of place when you're there. You have things like inserts in fireplaces and, you know, colorful furniture, mismatched stuff. People don't feel, it's not Instagram perfect, if you will. Well, so those six things are kind of important.
1: You know, Dave, we were talking just before the break about how people have gravitated toward convenience stores with the disappearance of these other third places. I think about convenience stores, and they don't actually hit all of these things that make them a great third place. A lot of them don't have any seating, which makes it really tough to spend a lot of time there. We're kind of an anti-loitering culture, and that seems really counterproductive in this way, Dave.
3: Yeah, I mean, I think some of the newer gas station convenience stores actually have tables. I mean, I think they've sort of turned, the older stores might not, but the newer stores definitely, that is part of their, I think, one, it's an economic strategy that if you're going to get gas, they'd like you to stay for another hour and buy food and sit down. But a lot of the newer stores are trying to have at least, you know, tables and open spaces. But yeah, I mean, you're right, they don't always fit those six classic criteria with Oldenburg's book, Oldenburg and Christensen. Yeah.
1: Well, and I just see that as a real barrier for people who are older. You know, if there's not a place to sit down, someone in their 70s or 80s is not going to be able to come and spend time there. That just kind of makes it an unwelcoming gathering place. Jennifer, you also mentioned, I mean, we were talking about libraries. I'm a huge fan of libraries on pretty much every level. But, you know, libraries do a lot of programming. That's something that brings people into the space. But you said conversation should be the driver. So going to see a program may not be as fostering of community as going to do a puzzle. Is that what you're telling me?
2: I feel like programs are kind of the bait, right? It gets people in the door from like a theme or a topic. And then once you get them in and they feel comfortable and they feel like, oh, this is a place I could hang out, then maybe there's a return visit, right? And the key is that people just keep coming back, right? You can't just be a one and done thing. But I think programming kind of helps to attract, you know, potentially. But certainly there should be, ideally, some space where people can just informally talk. I was thinking about Byron's in Pomeroy, which is this sort of old Grateful Dead bar that has been around for decades. And, you know, you go there and you typically go and see live music, but in between sets, Byron has a raffle so that people stick around. And it gives people like 20 to 30 minutes to do something fun, and they're hanging out and they're talking, and people, you know, that is such a third space in that community. People come all over town and regionally every week to spend time there.
1: Right. Well, and it almost disappeared, and people really rallied to save Byron's in Pomeroy, which tells you how strongly they feel about it. I know both of you have been involved in work in smaller communities around Iowa to try to foster third places. Dave, can you tell me about a success story?
3: Oh, that's a good one. Well, obviously, Mon Air in the library is clearly and Mary Catherine is clearly a success story. I think that two communities that Jennifer and I have been working with, Sac City and Bancroft, have done really good at developing and maintaining these third spaces, third places. In Sac City, the Cattleman Restaurant closed for a brief period of time, but the city was very proactive in making sure that they got a new chef to open up that restaurant. The menu changed, but they kept, you know, some long popular menu items for long-term residents still there. In Bancroft, they've had a series of initiatives. The distillery, which I hear is unfortunately closed, they had a baseball team that played. And so, you know, there were, you know, these were towns, you know, Sac City is just under 2,000 people and Bancroft is under 600 people. And so even some of these smaller places can develop these third spaces. Elma, Iowa, they built a 24-hour community fitness center. Now, I think there's a membership fee, so it wouldn't exactly qualify as a third space, but I think the gym membership is fairly is generally affordable. But that's a town of 400 people, and they have this wonderful community center where people can go year-round to work out, bring their kids. You know, it's sort of a mixing place. And so, you know, size of the community does help, but it doesn't necessarily mean if you're a smaller community you can't develop these third spaces. And I think Jennifer can maybe chime in here. I'll just say that I think the most important element that promotes third spaces is having social entrepreneurship in your community, having leaders and citizens that care about that community and make a concerted and targeted effort to keep these spaces open. Mm-hmm. And they work together with each other. They work together with local government. They work with foundations. They get some state money, and they try to make it happen. And so there's just this group of leaders that aren't interested in making a dollar. They're really doing this because they want people to stay in town and enjoy being with each other.
1: Jennifer, we've got about 30 seconds before the break. Is there anything you want to add to that?
2: Dave's right on the money. That's it.
1: All right. Well, we will take a short break. We'll be back in just a couple of minutes. With me today, Dave Peters, a professor of agricultural and rural policy at Iowa State University, an ISU Extension rural sociologist. Jennifer Drinkwater is also here. She's the founder of the What's Good Project and associate professor and community art specialist for Iowa State University and ISU Extension. Fostering third spaces is a part of her work. Coming up in just a moment, we'll also meet Tiara Phillips. She lives in Iowa City. She's also seen the decline in third spaces and in opportunities for people to meet, mix, and connect. She decided to fix that problem herself and founded an organization called Bitchin' Events. So we'll find out all about that in a moment. We'd also love to hear from you. What are your favorite third spaces? What do you see happening in your community? Give us a call, 866-780-9100, or send email to talkofiowa@iowapublicradio.org. This is Talk of Iowa.

0: Good evening. Thanks for tuning in to IPR News. And you know, even on those days you can't be with us, you can still count on us to keep you up to date on all the news. 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
7: This is an archive edition of Talk of Iowa from IPR News. I'm Charity Nebbe. This hour, we're talking about third spaces. Your home is your first space. Work is your second space. A third space is a place where you can gather with other people in your community. These third spaces have become increasingly hard to find, especially in rural areas and small towns. With me this hour, Jennifer Drinkwater. She's the founder of the What's Good Project. She's also an associate professor and community art specialist for Iowa State University and ISU Extension. Also with us, Dave Peters, a professor of agricultural and rural policy at Iowa State University. And he is also ISU Extension rural sociologist. And now I want to bring Tiara Phillips into the conversation. Tiara Phillips lives in Iowa City. And of course, there are lots of third spaces in Iowa City, but she has seen this decline in third spaces and in the opportunities for people to meet, mix, and connect. She founded the organization Bitchin' Events to try to give people the opportunity to come together. You can find out what she's up to by following Bitchin' Events on Instagram or on Facebook. Tiara, welcome.
8: Hello, welcome. Welcome to me, I guess.
7: Thank you so much for being here. And I mean, Tiara, tell me what you saw. What inspired you to start Bitchin' Events?
8: So I think for me, I'm a very extroverted person, so I didn't really see a need for myself, but I knew that I could create spaces for other people. So I had some, you know, good friends who were working from home full time, going to school, you know, from home. And I just looked at them and I went, I just don't know where you would find friends. And it's not their fault. You know, when we go out in the world these days, and I especially talk about this a lot, is after COVID, I felt like we all kind of came in on ourselves and we're just nervous. We're nervous out in the world. We're nervous to talk to people maybe at the gym or at the bar. You kind of have this assumption that nobody really wants to talk to you or find friends.
7: We all have earbuds in. It, just how we physically carry ourselves through space has changed.
8: Right. So I was like, well, I have a lot of resources. I have a lot of people I know here in Iowa City. So I said, why not do it myself? So that's how Bitchin' Events started. It started, the first thing I did was a singles mixer, which I really had no idea what to expect. But when about 40 people showed up in that 20 to 30 age range, I said, oh, I think I've got something that, you know, is really needed for this town and for this area. So yeah, that's how it all began. And here I am a year later.
7: So, I mean, our culture has shifted where we are more isolated. There are lots of ways that our culture has changed. And that doesn't mean that those third spaces have disappeared. It may mean that we are interacting with them in a different way. But what I'm also hearing you say, I mean, I think about the third spaces in my life, and I think about, you know, the library when my kids were little. That was great. Most of my best friends are people who I've met through my kids' daycare or my kids' school. So the school does bring people in a certain age range together. And then I look at my parents' lives and I think about the senior center and I think about the rec center and I think about the places that they gather. In the middle, are we missing something?
8: Yeah, definitely. So, you know, I never want to disparage Iowa City because we have incredible stuff going on here. So the events that are happening are all around us, but I did feel like it's a lot of, not barriers necessarily, but you might need to have more of an artistic background or be really into something. And what Bitchin' Events is it's really for anyone. So I want it to be as accessible as possible, and I think that can be really confusing to people because they want to know why I don't want to make money. And I think for me right now, community building is all I care about. So, you know, it's crafting nights, it's movie nights, it's mixers, it's watching reality TV together, it's, you know, coming together for a potluck. I just want the barriers of entry for Bitchin' Events to be very low so that way anybody can come. And like you said, any age range too. So I tell people all the time, you don't have to be a certain age to come. Older folks can come. Younger folks can come. You all kind of come knowing you're going to be interacting with other people. So everyone comes ready for that. So your age doesn't matter at all.
7: And you also, you mentioned you're not interested in making money off of this. You try to keep the cost of participating either low or non-existent, right?
8: Yes. Yes.
7: And Jennifer, I mean, that goes back to what you said about accessibility. A lot of the places that we've talked about, the barrier to entry is low and you don't need to spend a lot of money. Maybe the cost of hanging out at a coffee shop might be a cup of coffee or a drink. But Jennifer, how important is it that it doesn't cost a lot to engage in these spaces?
9: Oh, super important. You know, there are a couple of places that are common in communities that you don't need any money, and those are libraries and parks, you know, and anybody can go and hang out and they don't have to buy anything. And so, yeah, making things really easy for people to participate in and to afford is key. Tiara, thank you for your work. That's amazing.
8: Oh, thank you so much. Thank you so much. Hey, it sounds like you're doing amazing work, too.
7: So, I mean, I'd love to hear your thoughts, Jennifer, and maybe Dave, on how we have changed. Because, you know, when we used to wait in line at a store, we used to talk to each other. And now, even when we're waiting in a place, we don't connect with other people. We look at our phones. We all have a smartphone in our pocket, a way to sort of disappear from this awkward space. So is that just exacerbating the problem, Dave?
10: Yeah, I would definitely think so. That in the sociological literature, there's a lot being published on a fourth place, and that would be virtual community. So, Charity, you said first place is home, second place is work, third place are these social, physical spaces. And there's been a lot of talk on these fourth places, which would be virtual communities that people belong to. But I think what Tiara sort of, I think she's addressing the issue with these fourth places is that, you know, you're commuting with people that you already know, typically. And so there's no personal interaction. There's no face-to-face interactions. You're not necessarily interacting with people that you would not come across in your daily life on an online community. And so I think as our interactions have become more virtual through social media and messaging, as people tend to work at home more, as people are more mobile, people are sort of disconnected from interpersonal contact. And to think that virtual communities are going to be a replacement to these third places, I think just causes more problems. It causes more isolation, more extremism, you know, more loneliness. And I think, you know, Tiara, like Jennifer said, it's fantastic that you're doing that, that we tend to talk about, you know, Jennifer and I are more interested in rural communities. But yeah, there is the same problems of absence of third places, even in larger cities, as people move in and might not know people. And sometimes it might be worse because you don't know where to go.
7: Right. Well,
10: it's almost too big of a city to do anything.
7: Yeah. Going somewhere by yourself is scary. And Tiara, I know that you've tried to lower that barrier to entry as well, to encourage people to come by themselves.
8: Yeah. So I think it was a few months ago, I kind of really started to hammer in that if you're going to come by yourself, like other people are coming by themselves too. And I wanted to create spaces. Like, I know a lot of people are coming with friends. Like, you are welcome to come with a friend or two or five or six. Doesn't matter to me. But sometimes that can be isolating for other people who are coming by themselves. So I actually have designated spaces sometimes at some of my events for people that are coming by themselves to be around other people who are coming by themselves. And I think that has made a huge difference. And I think it's really cool because I have like a group of people who kind of come by themselves. And it's incredible. It's incredible to see. Incredibly lucky to have such an amazing community.
7: Well, and it just gives them the courage they need to try it out. I want to get to the phones. Nate is on the line in Newton. Hi, Nate.
11: Hi.
7: Hi. You have a third space that you want to talk about?
11: Yeah. There's a store in Newton that just opened up in September. It's called the Kraken's Crate. They do board games and card games and D&D. But they also have tables and store-owned board games. So a ton of people just come and hang out and socialize. It's really great. The owners, Jess and Cody, are super nice, and they know everything about every game they offer. So it's turned into a really cool place for Newton.
7: Marilyn, that's great. Nate, thanks so much for sharing that. We also have Mike on the line from Riverside. Hi, Mike.
12: Hi,
7: what do you want to talk about?
12: Hello. Well, this is an outdoor event, but weather permitting, all summer long from May to the end of October, Tuesday night, Bunker Mill Bridge. It's miles east and south of Kelowna. They have a concert from 6 to 8:30 or so. Variety of local bands. Regional bands. Bring a lawn chair, your cooler, your own food, and a lot of friends and gather.
7: Nice.
12: It's a great event.
7: Yeah, Mike, thanks so much for sharing that as well. And I mean, Jennifer, that obviously music festivals, community events, something like that, a free concert every Tuesday all summer long at Bunker Mill Bridge. I mean, those are third spaces that don't necessarily have to be physical third spaces, but they bring people together.
9: That's totally right. One great example is in Asheville, North Carolina. I spent a really magical weekend there in September, and they have this drum circle every Friday night at Pritchard Park since 2001. And it is amazing. It's people from all walks of life, all like buckets and really fancy congos and all levels of sobriety and ages. And it is a trip. But it's been going on for, 25 years every week. And I those kind of things just are really special in certain communities.
7: It seems like it might be hard to just start a drum circle.
9: But, maybe not in Asheville. I feel like Iowa City could totally start a drum circle.
8: Oh, no. Am I going to have to do a drum circle?
9: Right,
8: oh,
9: no,
8: gosh.
9: Do it.
8: The bitchin' drum circle. Anytime I want to do an
9: Absolutely.
8: Event, it's just bitchin' whatever.
9: Okay. So, that's right.
7: Oh, Tiara.
9: I will drive there and do that with you.
7: An excellent plan. I mean, Tiara, you've created these opportunities for people to come together, for people to come alone, for people to meet. What have you witnessed that keeps you going, that makes you think, oh, this is working?
8: Oh, goodness. I think all the time people ask me, like, when will I feel successful or when have I achieved it? And I just think that very first day when 40 people showed up, I was like, I've done it. We're good. Like whatever I do from here on out is just up. And so I think just seeing the same people over and over, I got to shout out one thing. I think when I really started to feel the effects of what I was doing was when someone's dad reached out to me on LinkedIn and told me that their favorite part of the week was asking their daughter about the events that they went to at Bitchin' Events that week. And that's just incredible. Like, it's incredible to know that this dad is like, I'm so glad you do this thing for my daughter who's at school. And it's incredible. I really have no words. I'm speechless all the time. You can ask anyone I know. I have no idea what I'm doing. And yet here I am doing it. So, yeah.
7: What Jennifer, you were saying earlier that, it should be neutral ground without a host. I mean, Tiara, you're hosting, you're making this happen. Do you feel like you almost have to because we've forgotten how to do this?
8: Sometimes, yeah, I do sometimes. I think it can be difficult if I wasn't there hosting, like if I just gave people a place to go to and I wasn't there, I think it would be difficult. But I think, you know, after my biggest thing, you know, my plea out to you guys is, hey, I don't have to be the only one doing it. Other people can do this, and I'd be happy to help any of you. I'd be happy to get you what you need to start something like this, or even once a month or once a year you have an event. I'm not going to gatekeep, you know, doing events and having accessible events here. So I would love for other people to host, but I do think hosting is important, and giving people accessible spaces and welcome spaces is important.
7: I think so much of this work is not just going into a community and saying, hey, you know, you should open your community center on a Saturday. But Jennifer, you also have to kind of spread the gospel and remind people of what they're missing. Is that a challenge sometimes to convince people to care about this?
9: It's becoming less of a challenge, I think. I think earlier, you know, you start talking about how belonging makes such a difference in a community, and I feel like there were some eye rolls, you know. We just are so conditioned to think, no, we need more money, we need more industry, we need more jobs. But really, it's quality of life and it's belonging. And so, like, what creates that? And it is goodwill, face-to-face, regular interaction, right? Wherever that happens, however that happens. And so it doesn't have to be expensive, you know. It doesn't have to be, like, a lot of infrastructural costs. It can just be a mindset shift in a lot of ways. And, like, being open to having a good time and meeting new people.
7: I mean, Dave, you're a sociologist. You know about the cost of losing these spaces. What do you want people to understand if, again, they're like, it's not that big a deal to me?
10: Yeah, I think Jennifer summed it up really well that, you know, if that town is going to thrive in the future, and it's not all about jobs or housing, it is people want to live in a place where they can engage with other people. And if you don't have that, then you might as well be able, you can live in any town. Any town is, like, replaceable, because every town is going to have jobs and housing. But you want people, if you want people to stay in your community and hopefully move to your community, you have to have something that draws them there besides just the basic things. So it has to have places to socialize, unique activities that they can't get in other communities. That is a very effective rural development strategy, in my opinion. Like Jennifer was saying, that is part of rural development. It's more than just housing and the water systems. Yeah, you need that, but every town has it. But what a lot of small towns lack is any kind of fun vibe going on in the community. That's what people are looking for. And I think social media is pervasive everywhere, but I do think, you know, people are wanting some face-to-face experiences. I think we might be coming back to that quicker than most people might think. So I think that's an important part of a town's portfolio of what services and amenities they offer in the community.
7: Well, and Tiara, you are harnessing social media, the thing that in some ways divides us and keeps us isolated. You're trying to harness that to actually bring people together in person. I also hear you saying we could be making this happen on our own. Do you have advice for people?
8: My advice is to just do it. Honestly, I know it sounds really scary, but you have to know that there is nothing special about me. As much as people want to think that I've got some gene that's made me this way, there is nothing special about Bitchin' Events other than the people who show up genuinely. And I think it's hard to build a community, but if you come with the openness and the kindness to you, and just try, just do it. It's even if your first event, two people show up, guess what? You've made those two people's day, and you've made a difference in your community. You know, when Dave's talking about the heart of a community, that kind of stuff. I mean, we look around in the world, and the reason that I would say we're kind of divided right now is because we don't know each other. We don't care about each other. And I think building community, whether it's large or small, is incredibly important. So, yeah, my advice is to just do it.
7: Tiara Phillips, thank you so much.
8: Thank you.
7: Tiara Phillips is the founder of Bitchin' Events in Iowa City. You can find out what she's up to by following Bitchin' Events on Instagram and Facebook. Dave Peters, thank you.
10: Yep, thank you for having me.
7: Dave Peters is a professor of agricultural and rural policy at Iowa State University and ISU Extension rural sociologist. And Jennifer Drinkwater, thank you.
9: Always a pleasure.
7: Jennifer Drinkwater is the founder of the What's Good Project and also works at Iowa State University. This is Talk of Iowa. 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
15: $15 billion, 750 jobs. This hour, the politics of a new steel mill proposed for Iowa. It's a Politics Wednesday edition of River to River from IPR News. I'm Ben Kiefer. Today, analysis from political scientists Peter Hansen of Grinnell College and Jim McCormick of Iowa State University. Also, Iowa Republicans put some distance between themselves and the president on the war with Iran, what the latest polls say about Iowa's toss-up races and how to read them, the Trump-Xi summit, a trade truce but no new soybean deal, and plenty more. Politics Day is just ahead. First, this news.

0: Live from NPR News in Washington, I'm Ryland Barton. A commercial flight from Dubai in the United Arab Emirates to Tel Aviv in Israel made an emergency landing in Saudi Arabia this morning after one of the pilots stabbed the other pilot and was apparently trying to crash the plane with everyone on board. The incident is still under investigation, as NPR's Kat Lonsdorf reports.
1: Israeli officials are calling this an attempted terrorist attack, but a statement put out by Fly Dubai urged caution on that, saying that the motives behind the incident are unknown and remain subject to a formal investigation. This all comes at a particularly political time here in Israel, as national elections are less than a month away. Those elections will determine whether Netanyahu remains prime minister. He's been campaigning on this idea that he alone can protect Israelis from the threats that Israel faces. So this incident on the plane will almost certainly be a talking point in the coming weeks as that election grows closer.
0: NPR's Kat Lonsdorf reporting. President Trump is insisting that his party can win in November this year, bucking the long-documented trend that the party in power tends to see losses in the midterm elections. Speaking at a Hispanic Heritage Month celebration, Trump said the economy is doing well and encouraged people to vote, as NPR's Deepa Shivaram reports.
2: Trump told supporters at the White House even if they don't love their Republican candidate, the alternative would be worse.
3: Even if you don't like somebody so much, it doesn't matter. It's a vote for good things. You know, it's hard to explain that, but you may not love your congressperson, your senator, but it's a road like in Michigan. Are you going to vote for a guy who's a communist?
2: That was a Daggett Democratic Michigan Senate candidate, Abdul El-Sayed, who's in his party's left flank but is not a communist or democratic socialist. Trump plans to campaign in Texas this week and has said he'll also make stops in Iowa and Alaska later on. Deepa Shivaram, NPR News, the White House.
0: An internal watchdog says management shortcomings at the Federal Reserve contributed to cost overruns on the central bank's headquarters renovation. But as NPR's Scott Horsley reports, the inspector general found no sign of deliberate misconduct, let alone criminal wrongdoing.
4: The renovation of the Federal Reserve's headquarters is years behind schedule and more than $1 billion over budget. After similar cost overruns with an earlier project, the Fed had promised a different approach that was supposed to shift more responsibility for staying within budget onto a private construction manager. The inspector general found Fed officials did not follow through with that plan. Design changes, inflation, and a lack of competitive bids also contributed to the rising price tag. The Trump administration had launched a criminal probe of the project, but a federal judge pulled the plug on that investigation, calling it part of an improper pressure campaign to get the Fed to lower interest rates. Scott Horsley, NPR News, Washington.
0: Most U.S. stocks fell today. The S&P 500 slipped 0.25%. The Dow fell more than 0.75%, but the NASDAQ composite climbed nearly 0.25%. This is NPR News from Washington. Russia has warned NATO it could use nuclear weapons to defend Kaliningrad if allies attempt to cut off the exclave. The warning follows claims by Russian embassies in Europe that NATO is prepping a blockade of the region. Kaliningrad is located between NATO members Poland and Lithuania and is home to Russia's main Baltic Navy base. NATO has conducted military exercises in the Baltic Sea region recently. A NATO spokesperson criticized Russia's, quote, irresponsible use of nuclear rhetoric. The nation's largest public transit system says President Trump's tariffs are making it harder to repair and replace New York trains and buses, Steve Kastenbaum reports.
5: The Metropolitan Transit Authority is acquiring thousands of new subway cars and buses at a cost of $23 billion. Around $1 billion of that is for tariffs on components made overseas, according to Jan Oliber, who runs the agency. He spoke about the added cost at a recent Citizens Budget Commission event.
6: The result is the federal dollars that go into buying rail cars deliver fewer jobs and fewer rail cars.
5: Now, Governor Kathy Hochul is demanding that the White House exempt them from tariffs on components needed to manufacture trains and buses. The White House fired back, accusing the Transit Authority of chronic mismanagement and cost overruns. For NPR News, I'm Steve Kastenbaum in New York.
0: A dozen Impressionist and Post-Impressionist artworks valued at almost $500 million are going up for auction. Sotheby's says that works by Vincent van Gogh and Paul Cézanne are expected to smash records in the November 18th sale in New York. This is NPR News.
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8: 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Thanks for listening. Enjoy the show. It's a Politics Wednesday edition of River to River from IPR News. I'm Ben Kiefer. Joining us today with their analysis, two political scientists with different spheres of expertise. Jim McCormick is with us in our Ames studio, professor emeritus of political science at Iowa State University, an expert on presidential-congressional relations in foreign policy. Jim, nice to have you back.
9: Thank you very much, Ben. Happy to be here.
8: Peter Hansen is with us as well, professor of political science, director of the Grinnell College National Poll, joining us as well. Hi, Peter.
10: Hi, Ben. It's good to be here.
8: Good to have you on board. You have a specialty in public opinion that we'll tap into, especially later this hour, because the latest polls, I'm sure you're keeping track of those, River to River listeners. Lots of toss-up races, races changing. Peter's going to give us some hints on how to read them, what to watch for, because we will have continue to have a flurry of polls in the final weeks before these midterms. Also later, Iowa Republicans are putting some distance between themselves and the president on the war with Iran. Ashley Hinson, for one. Also, the Trump-Xi summit that concluded, a trade truce, but no new soybean deal. We'll turn to Jim primarily for that. And if you want to join us with your questions, 1-866-780-9100. River to River at iowapublicradio.org is our email. Of course, we want to start off with this lead, the political and economic bombshell, I guess you could say, news from earlier this week. Monday at the White House, President Trump announced that Mesabi Metallics will build a $15 billion steel mill in Lee County. That's down in the southeast corner of the state. He called it the largest steel plant in American history. The president gave credit to the 50% tariffs on foreign steel. Governor Reynolds then a day after called lawmakers back for a special session. This Friday, they'll change the state's mega incentive program, the one created in 2024 for billion-dollar plus projects. So it fits a project this big. We don't know, I don't think. Perhaps our guests know how much the incentives will cost Iowa taxpayers. Reynolds calling it the most consequential economic development opportunity ever for our state. Democrats sounding cautious. Both candidates for governor seem to be on board with caveats. Democrat Rob Sand wants transparency. Republican Zach Lane says the incentive should match the return, in his words. The mill would sit in the 1st Congressional District, one of the country's toss-up House races, with an election 5 weeks away. Let's listen to some audio here. This is the president in the Oval Office, and his announcement, of course, didn't refrain from attacking Democratic opponents during that announcement Monday. Representative Miller Meeks was on hand as well. Trump said, quote, they may have a lousy governor, speaking of Minnesota, but they have great iron ore. Let's hear some more of what he had to say.
11: This announcement is only possible because of the pro-American policies of the Trump administration under Sleepy Joe Biden. Have you heard of him? Steel production declined significantly and nearly 200,000 manufacturing jobs were lost in the year before I took office. And they were leaving. They were losing these jobs at record numbers. But soon after my inauguration, I imposed powerful 50% tariffs on all foreign steel. And now our steel industry is roaring back to life. Everyone's building their plant here because they don't want to pay tariffs. It's really not that complicated. A lot of people say they don't understand it, but they do. They just don't like to give us credit.
8: President Trump also mentioned during that press conference his promise, repeated it, to give $5,000 to every adult American if Republicans keep their House and Senate majorities in this midterm election. One more clip, gentlemen. I promise we get to your analysis. Congresswoman Marionette Miller Meeks repeated the statements she gave on the steel plant in the Oval Office during an interview, actually recorded this morning with her. Here's what she had to say specifically about that.
12: through previous trade agreements. Lee County and Des Moines County, our river counties, have had businesses leave. It's been a goal to bring more business and economic development to those areas. And so this is 6,000 jobs during construction and permanent jobs, about 1,700 permanent jobs paying over $49 an hour. The amount of economic activity in Southeast Iowa is projected to be about $95 billion. And so instead of watching more jobs leave our Southeast Iowa counties, we're seeing construction, or will be seeing a construction of a steel plant that will bring high-paying jobs to this area. So tremendously important for this area.
8: Congresswoman Marionette Miller Meeks of the 1st District. You can hear my entire interview with her during Friday's episode of this program, River to River. Okay, gentlemen, on to you. And Jim, you first, please. A $15 billion steel mill for Southeast Iowa announced from the Oval Office 5 weeks before an election. What went through your mind when you heard this?
9: Early October surprise was my immediate reaction to this. Mm-hmm. You know, we have four elections. October sometimes results in really surprises, but this is a big deal. I mean, this is incredible, $15 billion, and it is by an Indian owned company that has established in the Iron Range of Minnesota. This mining, and then they're going to obviously transport this down to Lee County. Lee County, of course, is one of the smaller counties in Iowa. I looked up the population, has about 32,000 people. It actually has lost people over time. It has a higher unemployment rate than the state as a whole here. And the median income also is below the rest of Iowa. So in this sense, it's obviously a very, very good opportunity for Iowa and for Lee County and for the residents there. The only thing that I would raise, and I don't mean to throw too much cold water on this, but to bring these projects to fruition really does take some time. And they're talking about before steel production would occur there, it would be 2030. We've seen other projects in other states. There was a big project in Wisconsin by an investor from Taiwan called Foxconn. They were going to set a technology plant up, and it took them a long time to get all the approvals and to get the actual construction done. And sometimes it doesn't result in exactly what the projections are. So we can be very hopeful of this. It's obviously a very, very positive contribution, but it really has to be followed through in a step-by-step way to make certain that the company lives up to its commitment, and I'm sure the state will do the same.
8: Mm-hmm. Peter Hansen, presidents, of course, always like to deliver good news, especially before an election. Is there anything about the way this one was rolled out for you that was unusual?
10: You know, Ben, this is just good old-fashioned politics. I mean, this is the sort of thing Republicans actually desperately needed. And it gives them good news to talk about. It's clearly good news for Iowa. You know, the creation of, you know, blue-collar jobs with a good salary, hopefully good benefits, you know, where someone can go and work and support their family. I mean, that's just the kind of thing the state really needs. And the fact that the news is delivered in October shortly before an election, I mean, well, as I said, that's just good old-fashioned politics. But I have to tell you, I imagine the Republican Party in this state is breathing an enormous sigh of relief because it has been a rough 6 months for them, where most of the news we've been seeing out of Washington has to do, you know, with the president talking about a ballroom he wants to build or trying to get his name on the Kennedy Center. Prices are going up. With inflation being up, there's a war going on in Iran that doesn't seem to have an end date. And so to finally have something positive to talk about, I got to imagine has to have our Republican candidates in Iowa, wiping the sweat off their brow and being very happy about that.
8: Mm-hmm. The mill, Peter, proposed mill, I should say, lands in a district where Marionette Miller Meeks and Christina Bohannon are in a toss-up rematch. I wonder if, you know, as you look at public opinion, does this sort of thing change that race or even the Senate race, the statewide race, do you think?
10: Well, I do think it has an effect in that it provides a new sort of positive talking point for Miller Meeks to focus on. I think her campaign is really in need of that. I just think we need to step back and remember that the political landscape this year is really tilted against the Republican Party. It's a midterm election. The party in control of the presidency typically loses seats in Congress during midterm elections. The landscape is particularly bleak for the Republican Party right now because of the economy and high levels of inflation and high gas prices. And, you know, Miller Meeks and Bohannon have had these very, very narrow races where Miller Meeks has squeaked out a victory. All things being equal, I would expect Bohannon to win this year. And so for Miller Meeks to be able to change the conversation and focus on this, I think, is a boost to her campaign.
8: We have less than 2 minutes. And Peter, back to you on this. The White House calls this a done deal. There's no named site, no permits, no incentive package yet. And we have a special session of lawmakers here in Des Moines meeting on Friday to raise the incentives. What do you make of that? It's a done deal or is it not a done deal?
10: Oh, I don't think it's a done deal, until they break ground. And even then there's a long road to go, but there's an enormous amount of work that needs to take place for a factory of this size to be built. That includes the legislature figuring out what a proper set of incentives will be

0: 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Ben Kiefer back with Peter Hansen and Jim McCormick in just a moment. It's River to River.
1: Good evening. 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River to River, your Politics Day edition with Ben Kiefer. 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Still a chance of some rain overnight with temperatures in the upper 60s. Maybe some rain to start the day tomorrow, otherwise mostly cloudy, highs in the upper 60s. And plenty of sunshine for Friday. It's IPR News.
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0: It's a Politics Wednesday edition of River to River from IPR News. I'm Ben Kiefer with Jim McCormick and Peter Hansen, our analysts for this program. When we move through, what, a half a dozen political news headlines, we may get stuck on this one for a while, and with good cause. A $15 billion. I guess I wish it was a lot less than, I don't know why that's coming out now twice. $15 billion steel mill proposed for Southeast Iowa, announced from the Oval Office 5 weeks before an election. Let's go to our callers here on this. Chris is with us. Hi, Chris.
4: Hi, how are you doing today?
0: I'm good. Chris calling from Ames. What's on your mind here? I know you want to talk about the steel mill.
4: Yeah, that was just something, and I had heard this, and it might not be true. I guess it'd be great if we could get a, you know, that kind of those job opportunities here in Iowa. But I guess my concern is you know, I've heard that this particular company has filed for bankruptcy in the past or recently, and I guess that would be a concern of mine if we're having such a, you know, a big steel mill coming. How secure is that actually going to be?
0: Well, Sam, our producer, did some quick fact-checking here. This is from CBS News, Chris. In 2008, the Esser Group's Esser Steel Minnesota LLC began work on a massive iron mine and processing facility in Minnesota. But after years of delays, missed deadlines, and financial challenges, Esser Steel Minnesota LLC filed for bankruptcy in 2016. Frustrated with the delays, Minnesota Department of Natural Resources took steps in 2019 to potentially bar Esser Global from working with the state through, although the company sued from that move, the state ultimately did not complete the debarment process. That from CBS News. Jim, what do you think of that? I don't know if you did some background check on this Esser Group, which is behind this steel mill.
5: Yeah, I did hear that they had some financial difficulties, but I thought they actually merged with this Mesabi Metallic as a result of this, and that's the company that's going forward. But I think that's sort of the limitation of what I know about the bankruptcy effort.
0: Yeah, we might not have the expertise in this group to answer that, but a good question you raised there, Chris. John is with us from Villisca. Hi, John. Welcome to the program. You're also You have this steel mill also on

0: your mind?
1: Well, yeah, I would like your people to comment on the other impacts other than the monetary impacts of a project this size would have on other construction projects in the state. Also, the fact that this may benefit Lee County, but how is it benefiting the rest of the state? You know, the people living in Sioux City, you know, or, mm-hmm. or Mason City. What kind of benefit are they getting? And also, I guess a comment here is, it seems to me that they talk about the number of jobs we get, but Iowa's not going to get all those jobs. Some of those people are going to live in Missouri and Illinois because of where Lee County is. I mean, they're not all going to be from Iowa. So, okay. I mean, the benefit isn't just from to Iowa, but what are we getting for it? And what are we going to have to pay for it?
0: A good question. John from Villisca, thank you for the call. Peter, did you have anything to chip in there after those comments?
2: Well, I think the caller raises a really good question about the costs and the benefits. And, you know, when I think about potential costs we need to be concerned about in Iowa, I might first raise environmental consequences. You know, I'd certainly want to know what impact a mill like this would have on air pollution. We're dealing with major water quality problems in the state. We've got extraordinarily high cancer rates. And so when taking on a new project like this, I do think that a question the legislature is going to have to resolve is going to be, you know, what are these environmental impacts and what are the appropriate steps that need to be taken to mitigate them?
0: Mm-hmm. So Politics Wednesday edition of River to River from IPR News. Ben Kiefer with Peter Hansen of Grinnell College, Jim McCormick of Iowa State University. Join us, 1-866-780-9100, River to River at iowapublicradio.org. Let's talk about this trend of some Republicans breaking with the president on the Iran war to catch up quickly. The war with Iran has gone since February, over 6 months. The standoff over the Strait of Hormuz has pushed diesel past $6 a gallon for the first time. I just interviewed an apple farmer here in Iowa. That will air a little bit later. I did that this morning, but he mentioned the price of diesel is that's really hurting us, as it is for all those harvesting and truckers. This past week, though, Ashley Hinson, the Republican running for Senate, called for the war to be brought to a successful and immediate end. Let's listen to that. This was a press conference on affordability held in Des Moines, September 25th. Ashley Hinson, let's listen.
3: I've been incredibly frustrated that for too long, politicians on both sides of the aisle don't seem to resonate with the struggles that everyday Iowans are facing while continuing to play games in Washington, D.C. I know Iowans are frustrated, and I am frustrated, and that's why I'm here today. It's unacceptable, and I will continue to work with anybody to get solutions across the finish line for immediate relief for our families, our farmers, our seniors, our small businesses, just like the people standing behind me here today. It's why I've called for an immediate and successful end to the war in Iran so that families can see some relief at the pump and at the checkout line.
0: All right, Ashley Hinson there from the 25th. U.S. Senate Democrat candidate Josh Turek, her opponent, also called for an end to the Iran war and weighed in on Hinson's recent remarks you just heard there during my interview with Turek we aired yesterday on River to River. Let's listen to that.
4: Well, I think that it's interesting. If she wanted the conflict to end, she had seven opportunities to be able to vote for it to end. I've been calling for this conflict to end from the beginning. I think that Representative Hinson maybe ended up looking at some polls and finally decided to change. But it's easy to send out a tweet. It's much, much harder to actually step up and do something about it. Iowans are upset. We need an end to this war. It is hurting Iowans more than any other state.
0: Okay. Peter Hansen, Ashley Hinson, Representative Hinson voting a number of times, half dozen times roughly, against these war powers resolutions, now calling for an immediate end to the war. Can a candidate make that turn credibly 5 weeks before an election, do you think?
2: Well, I think Ashley Hinson has a real dilemma on her hands. You know, in order to win the Republican nomination for Senate, I think she had to tie herself to President Trump and really be a strong supporter of his over the last 2 years. I mean, we've seen across the country that Republicans who fail to do that, really run into trouble with the Republican base. But the problem she faces now is that 58% of Iowans, according to the latest poll from Marist University, disapprove of the job that Donald Trump is doing. And Hinson is now, I think, really looking for ways to distance herself from him. But that's not so easy to do. First of all, if she's too successful in that, she's likely to anger the Republican base, and she can't afford to do that. But steps like this, you know, saying you want the war to end while continuing to vote against a war powers resolution that would meet that goal, you know, look a little bit like game playing to voters, and I don't think are going to, you know, win her any additional support from independents who might be open to voting for her.
0: Mm-hmm. Join our conversation, 1-866-780-9100, river to river at iowapublicradio.org. Jim, we know, and we've talked about it so many times in the last over 6 months of this war, Congress has voted again and again on this war, hasn't been able to stop it. What do you make of this pivot by Representative Hinson?
5: Well, I think it's just political opportunity that she has to try to convince a few people what her stance would is and would be, I suppose, if she were elected in the Senate. But, you know, as you noted, there's been, I looked this up, there have been 24 votes in the Senate on a war powers resolution, and the Senate has only passed one resolution supporting, you know, the ending U.S. involvement, and the House has had fewer votes on ending the war as well. But the real problem is, as you know and as we've talked about, these are simply public opinion statements because they're concurrent resolutions within the Congress. They're not joint resolutions, so they do not have the power that some people might like to think that if they pass a resolution like this, they're going to immediately end the war, because the fulcrum still sits with the presidency here. So I think I agree very much with Peter that it's an opportunity for her to try to convince a few people, but I think it will not really change very much in terms of the polling that she might expect.
0: Peter, let's address the pain at the pump with the gas and diesel prices. How much do voters hold the president responsible for gas and diesel prices and the GOP congressional delegation? Does the war make that blame stick more? And we are hearing a different narrative from the White House lately, that the president is saying, actually, you're paying more at the pump because of the Ukrainian president targeting Russian oil processing refineries, aren't we?
2: Yeah, well, so there's a couple of elements to your question there, Ben, and I want to start by talking about how voters view the president's role in the economy. And, you know, the fact is, for better or for worse, voters blame or credit the president for the state of the economy, even in moments where the president might not have a lot of capacity to influence the economy. Now, in this particular case, I think the high gas prices are directly traceable to the war with Iran. And I think we have to go back and recall that when the White House began that, it seemed to be without a clear explanation for what the goals were, what the plan was, or even anticipating logical consequences like Iran closing the Strait of Hormuz, thereby increasing gas prices. So we do have a situation here where the prices are really a consequence of a policy adopted by the White House. And I do think the chickens are coming home to roost here, where voters are holding the White House accountable for that. And that's particularly true of independent voters. You know, independent voters don't necessarily pay attention to politics day to day, but they do pay attention to the state of the economy. Everybody, you know, when they go to the gas pump, they see what gas costs. They know how it hurts their pocketbook. And so these kinds of issues can be incredibly powerful in a midterm election like this one.
0: Jim Moore, in your territory of foreign policy, I was reading Iran's Revolutionary Guard has written an open letter yes. to American voters urging them to use the midterms to end the war. How unusual is that kind of appeal by a foreign adversary directly to U.S. voters like this? Does it help or hurt its cause, you think?
5: I think it hurts its cause. I mean, this is very, very unusual, you know, to intervene in the domestic politics of another country in such a stark and direct way. I don't want to fool myself that sometimes external powers intervene in more subterranean kind of ways to try to influence. But this kind of overt, well, first of all, it's a 25-page letter. I haven't seen it all, actually. I just read the story about it. But I can't imagine what it is. It must be cataloging all the actions of the Americans against Iran and so on. And, of course, I think the punchline is that they call Trump a liar and so on. So I think it really reverberates against them. And probably, you know, going back to those independent voters that Peter made reference to, it probably works the opposite way of what gas prices do. I mean, not as strongly as gas prices, though. I think the effect of, those kind of daily events are much more consequential. And to what extent this letter will really get very much play in the American setting, I suppose, is the other kind of factor and why it would not have very much effect.
0: Yeah. Peter, as someone who looks at public opinion, what do you think about that open letter to American voters by the Revolutionary Guard in Iran?
2: Really hard to imagine it having, the effect its writers are intending. It's more likely to anger voters than anything else. And also, frankly, if they notice it, I mean, this is the sort of thing where, voters don't necessarily pay close attention to foreign affairs. I mean, obviously, something like, the war with Iran has gotten their attention because it's impacted the economy. But, something like a letter from the government of Iran might just be the sort of thing that escapes them without careful attention.
0: Mm-hmm.
5: It is also a letter from the Islamic Revolutionary Guard, which, again, I think makes it even less likely.
0: Okay. Let's talk a little bit about the latest polls in the key Iowa races. And Peter, let's talk about that a little bit later in the program. I want to ask you to deliver some tips on how to digest these polls quickly, which are coming out, every day now and will until the election. We have in the U.S. Senate race, Ashley Hinson versus Josh Turek. Polls are all over the map. Marist poll, mid-September, Turek up 8 among registered voters. Three Republican-aligned polls mid-September have Hinson up 4, Hinson up 2, and also a tie from those three polls. In the governor's race, Rob Sand has led Zach Lane in every recent poll. Let's just take those two for now, those top ones. What are you seeing in the polls? What should we be paying attention to in that open Senate and open governor's seat race?
2: Well, of course, the first thing I do when I look at the polls is look at polling averages rather than any single poll. Although we are fortunate in that there is a recent high-quality poll of Iowa by Marist University, and that's the one you referenced. And this was a very good poll for the Democrats. It shows Josh Turek leading Ashley Hinson, 50-42. It shows Rob Sand leading Zach Lane, 54-42. And it shows that 58% of Iowa voters disapprove of President Trump. I mean, this is, I think, is really the election in a nutshell, which is that we've got a president who is deeply unpopular in the state. In fact, the most noteworthy thing I saw coming out of that poll was that over 50% of independents in Iowa strongly disapprove of President Trump. That really got my attention. That suggests that the political environment in the state right now for Republicans is quite treacherous. And so we've got the Democrats leading in those races right now. That, of course, could still change. We've got time to go here, but there should be some alarm bells ringing with the Republican Party right now.
0: Yeah, and I saw a super PAC aligned with the Senate Republican leadership out with an ad attacking Turek on veterans and immigration. And it's adding another $20 million to back Hinson. That's a $53 million total, according to the group. It says the race is now a $90 million contest, the sixth most expensive Senate race in the country. We'll talk about that and more when we come back. Politics Day on River to River. Peter Hansen of Grinnell College, Jim McCormick of Iowa State University. I'm Ben Kiefer. Join us, 1-866-780-9100, River to River at iowapublicradio.org.
6: Hi, and thanks for joining us on this Wednesday, September 30th. It was on this date in 1777 the Continental Congress, forced to flee in the face of advancing British forces, moved to York, Pennsylvania. 1791, Mozart's opera The Magic Flute premiered in Austria. Vienna, the city. Thanks for hanging out with us. You know, even on those days you can't be with us, you can still count on us to keep you up to date on the news. 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Those are updated throughout the day. A little bit of rain overnight, maybe some rain tomorrow morning. And then Friday and Saturday, plenty of sunshine. It's River to River with Ben Kiefer on IPR News.
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0: 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It's a Politics Wednesday edition of River to River from IPR News. I'm Ben Kiefer with our political scientists this week, Peter Hansen of Grinnell College, Jim McCormick of Iowa State University, talking about the latest polling 5 weeks before midterm elections here. Jim, to you on this, Iowa went for the president by more than 13 points 2 years ago.
5: Now, right.
0: Yeah, now a Senate race, a toss-up, Democrats in the lead for governor. What's your explanation for what happened?
5: Well, I think the explanation is the unpopularity of the presidency. And I think the Iran war has obviously contributed to that. And overarching all of that, of course, is the sort of the watchword is the affordability kind of issue here. That, in fact, even though we had high inflation during the Biden years, and it came down a little bit as it has gone back up again. And I think that those issues that are so close to home, and in this case, you know, if I can make a pitch for foreign policy, you know, usually foreign policy doesn't play a major role in any kind of election, or I mean, really at the margins. And of course, in this election, the Iran war, coupled with this affordability kind of question, has really made it more likely that the president's party is going to get punished in the midterms, aside from the normal, if you will, notion that presidential party in midterm election lose anywhere from 10 plus seats. And so all of those factors, I think, have come together to make it difficult, even in a state as red as Iowa is, for the Republicans to do well.
0: Peter, I want you to comment on what we're seeing as a potential split ticket here in the polling. Rob Sand, Democratic governor candidate running ahead of Josh Turek, also Democrat, pretty consistently. They're both Democrats in different races, of course. Why would voters pick a Democrat for governor but hesitate on the Senate race in this climate?
2: Well, I do think there's evidence that voters look at those two offices differently. I mean, you know, a state governor has a different set of responsibilities than a U.S. senator. And I think also that the two campaigns have been different. You know, Rob Sand has been known to Iowa voters for a long time. He's got his own brand. It's one that I think is less deliberately partisan. And Josh Turek is newer to the scene. And he's just less well known. I think you'll look at those races and see that the undecideds are actually higher in the Hinson Turek race than they are in the governor's race.
0: Mm. I see. Okay. Go ahead. I cut you off. Sorry.
2: Well, I just wanted to say I think we need to step back and look at these races overall, Ben, because you know, Jim made a great point, which is Republicans have an enormous advantage in the state of Iowa. They have a party registration advantage of 180,000 voters. And so we need to really pull apart, you know, whether the Democrats have a realistic chance of winning these races, as these polls suggest. And the numbers tell me that they do. You know, if you think about what the Democratic strategy here seems to be, you know, first, they need to win the turnout battle, which I think they are. Democratic voters are energized. They're angry. They're ready to vote. There's a lot of evidence that Republicans are discouraged right now. Second, you know, about a third of voters in Iowa are independents, and Democrats are winning those voters right now in both races. Independents favor the Democratic candidates. And as I mentioned before, half of independents strongly disapprove of Donald Trump. They're really frustrated with his presidency. But maybe the most notable finding from those polls is that both Turek and Sand are winning some Republicans, you know, 13% for Josh Turek and 15% for Rob Sand. Now, those features, right, an energized Democratic electorate, independents turning Democratic, some Republicans breaking off from the party, that suggests that this Democratic momentum has a foundation to it, and that Democrats stand a very good chance of maintaining these leads and winning these races.
0: Right, and put that in the national context. The House seats up for grabs here in Iowa. Iowa has two toss-up House races, an open seat that's getting more competitive as well. And when we consider other states with very gerrymandered districts, Iowa has a different system, not gerrymandered to the extent that others are. Iowa's really a focal point with its four House races that could help decide control of the U.S. House, couldn't it, Peter?
2: Yeah, that's right. You know, we've got two districts in Iowa where I think the margin is close enough between the parties that in a good year for Democrats, the party stands a good chance of taking those seats. I just want to note, when we think about polling on House races, it's often hard to find good polls of a particular district. Mm. And so the number we turn to instead comes from something called the generic House ballot, which is that you ask voters which party they intend to vote for races for the House of Representatives. And here, Democrats are showing a substantial advantage in the generic House ballot because of the gerrymandering we've seen over the last year or 2 years. You know, I don't know exactly how that generic advantage turns into seat gains, but I think most analysts right now feel confident that Democrats are taking the House of Representatives. It's just what the margin will be is a question mark.
0: Peter, before we turn to Jim on China, the summit recently in Washington, give us some quick hints. When a new poll comes out in these final weeks, what are the first things we should look at before trusting it or giving it perhaps undue weight or giving it appropriate weight?
2: Well, yeah, thanks. That's a great question, Ben, and I think it's good for your listeners to use some discretion in how they interpret this information. The first piece of advice I would give to them is, rather than looking at an individual poll, go to a site like the New York Times polling aggregation site or go to Real Clear Politics, one of these sites that combines all of the polls that are out there and analyzes them to come up with an overall average of where things stand. That's more likely to be reliable than any one poll. The second piece of advice, though, I would give is to focus to the extent you can on high quality polls. Many of the polls coming out right now are affiliated with one party or the other, and there is an advantage to the people running those polls to show their party in the lead. Good polling aggregation sites like the one maintained by the New York Times will indicate whether or not a poll is considered to be a high quality poll, which means it's independent. It uses appropriate methodology. It has a sufficient sample size. And those high quality polls are more likely to give you an accurate signal of where things stand than the ones you're just seeing come out every day from one of the parties.
0: Here's perhaps a misconception you can clear up, Peter. Some people see plus or minus four and think the race is within 4 points. What does that margin of error really tell us?
2: Well, a margin of error reflects the fact that any sample you take of the population just due to random noise is only going to approximate the real population. So if you take a sample of 1,000 Iowa voters, just because of randomness in the way you contact those people or how you choose those people, I should say, the percentages of support you get from those sample will not exactly reflect the true attitude in the population. But Ben, I want to complicate this even further because we're not just concerned about the margin of error when we look at polling about elections, because pollsters also have to take a more complicated step, which is to figure out who among their respondents is actually going to vote. So there's actually two sources of error in any poll about an election. The first is I'll just describe here is the margin of error, the statistical noise commonly associated, that it is always associated with a random sample of the population. But even within that group, it's very hard to discern who truly will vote in November and who might just be telling a pollster that because, they're embarrassed to admit they're not actually going to do it. The combination of those two errors can really introduce problems into polling. And I think a lot of the reasons polls have been off in recent years is because pollsters are having a difficult time determining who's actually going to be in the electorate.
0: Mm-hmm. Peter Hansen of Grinnell College. Let's pivot over to Jim McCormick before this hour gets away from us. Jim, with your foreign policy expertise, I want your reflections on the Trump-Xi summit a few days ago. The Chinese leader Xi Jinping made a state visit at the White House. There was a trade truce between the two countries extended to January 10th. They agreed to cut tariffs on about $30 billion in goods each way, the list covering corn, meat, sorghum, not soybeans, no new commitment to purchase soybeans here, just zeroing in on the things that are important to our state, though. Jim, analysts have called this summit heavy on symbolism, light on substance. From where you sit, who came away with more? How would you characterize this summit?
5: With a lot of pomp and circumstance and not much substance policy and policy shift at all. I mean, the two-month extension, as you mentioned, on the $30 billion reduction in tariffs on each side was sort of, I suppose, the hallmark of the whole event. And actually, that was decided, although that's really normally what happens, was decided really before the parties actually met. I think the impact of it was probably to stabilize or try to stabilize somewhat the relationship and to make certain that things go forward. They're going to have two more meetings here within the year, which is really quite surprising to have four summit meetings. I was reflecting back. President Reagan had three summit meetings within one time period with the Russians. So this was going to be quite substantial in terms of the kind of deference that's being shown to China in terms of the summitry that is going on here. Whether an agreement can be made further is problematic. Part of the reason that soybeans were not included, or at least one of the reasons, is that the U.S. was still waiting for China to fulfill their 25 million metric tons that they have originally agreed to. Mm. And so further, we got to make certain that that is fulfilled rather than sort of making any kind of other commitment that might be just, a political statement here. So I think those were the outcomes. I was also intrigued by going to the National Archives, and I was motivated by thinking, what would be President Xi's view when he was looking at the Declaration of Independence and the Constitution, and what impact that would have. The other thing that struck me was the issues that were not talked about. Mm. Human rights was not mentioned at all. You know, the whole issue of human rights idea of intellectual theft has been an overriding kind of issue in the whole trading relationship with China was also apparently not on the agenda. And finally, of course, although we don't know this is to be the case, the issue of Taiwan.
0: Yeah.
5: Whether it was sort of sotto voce, maybe talked about a little bit.
0: Wasn't there a treaty display at the National Archives that was pulled at the last minute because of Chinese objections about Taiwan?
5: Oh, is that right? Okay.
0: Yeah, I don't know details, but yeah.
5: Probably the Taiwan Relations Act, maybe, which called for, the providing of military assistance to Taiwan. And also, the president has held up this $14 billion arms sale to Taiwan. And partly that has been held up for almost a year now in terms of not providing to Taiwan that outcome. So that was also one of the things, I suppose, that China could take away. But substantively, it was not... it's very hard to point to very much that came out of this, except the fact of the leaders meeting and seemingly continued this kind of strategic stability, as the Chinese have called it, although some have been very critical of that notion of what it means. But that has been the sort of the Chinese goal of having strategic stability with the United States. And that seems to be the outcome that really occurred.
0: Okay, we have a minute or so left. Peter Hansen, to you, if you want to comment on that summit or give us some words to end this hour of analysis as we sit 5 weeks away from the midterms.
2: Well, 5 weeks is still quite a long time in politics. A lot can happen between now and Election Day. That said, there are some structural features in the current cycle that are really causing the Republican Party problems, right? It's the state of the economy. It's the war in Iran. And it's the fact that the president has had a hard time staying on topic, right? He seems to be consumed with projects like the ballroom in Washington rather than the pocketbook issues that are concerning Americans. So it's this combination of things that the Republican Party has to overcome right now. And I just want to note, in Iowa, they can still do it. There's 180,000, voter registration advantage for the party. So, I don't think that Democrats should feel overconfident looking at these polling numbers, because those numbers can appear to evaporate sometimes on Election Day. So this environment is very hard for the Republican Party, but this state in recent years has been heavily Republican. And so I think this race is going to be fought down to the wire.
0: Okay, and we'll see if there's a surprise that nobody's talking about right now that could upend things before November 3rd. Entirely possible. Peter Hansen, thank you for those words, your analysis this hour. Professor of Political Science at Grinnell College, Jim McCormick, Professor Emeritus of Political Science at Iowa State University. Thank you, gentlemen.
5: Thank you very much, Ben.
2: Thank you, Ben.
0: Nearly 360 Iowa farms and food businesses carry the Choose Iowa label. 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I'm Ben Kiefer. Thanks for joining us. 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
10: More than half of men under 50 in the United States have an open online sports book, and public health experts are warning some users might slide into gambling addiction.
11: It can be associated with financial harms, with increased stress, with mental health consequences, increased drinking, more likely to use illegal substances, increases in intimate partner violence.
10: Yet the sports betting industry hit a record $17 billion in revenue last year, so supporters don't see a problem.
12: I don't believe that there is an addiction to mobile betting any more than there is an addiction to utilization of your phone for any other reason.
10: I'm Meghna Chakrabarty. Today on Point, McKay Coppin spent a year exploring that world, and he's back with lessons on being, quote, a degenerate gambler. Stay with us.
13: Live from NPR News in Washington, I'm Ryland Barton. Defense Secretary Pete Hegseth says the U.S. military will cut 20% of its generals and admirals.
14: The ideological clowns are out. The patriotic cowboys are in, with testosterone testing on top. Diversity is not our strength. Unity is our strength.
13: Hegseth has targeted diversity programs, launched a review of ground combat units with female troops, and added new screening program for testosterone deficiency among male personnel. He made the speech to junior officers and enlisted leaders, focusing on how he has drastically retooled the military by targeting what he calls woke culture. The U.S. military has completed the withdrawal of all American troops from Iraq, ending a 12-year mission against the Islamic State group. President Trump hailed the withdrawal as a victory for the U.S. and Iraq.
15: Disorderly departure of coalition forces and equipment from Erbil Air Base marks the end of a very expensive excursion into hell.
13: Concerns remain about the resurgence of the Islamic State group and attacks by Iran-linked groups. The future of Iraqi militias also remains uncertain as the government seeks to disarm them. Israeli Prime Minister Benjamin Netanyahu says a pilot stabbed another pilot during a flight from the United Arab Emirates to Israel and then apparently tried to crash the plane. Passengers and crew subdued the attacker and the plane made a safe emergency landing in Saudi Arabia. It's not clear what had motivated the attack. At the last minute, the Trump administration has continued funding for a FEMA program. It's been a lifeline for thousands of people who lost their homes in the deadly Los Angeles wildfires. NPR's Kirk Sigler reports.
16: FEMA had initially approved $13 million for the program last year, but its future was in limbo right up until this week as grants had stopped arriving. Now the agency has released another $6 million of that money, meaning survivors like Sophia Vidal likely will keep their case managers. Vidal lost everything in the Eaton fire. Her case manager has been helping her with legal issues that keep cropping up, as well as with securing a building permit.
17: And it is a full-time job. Sometimes it's very, very stressful. We need help.
16: Vidal has still not broken ground on a new home. Survivors say the constant broader funding uncertainty is continuing to delay recovery here. Kirk Siegler, NPR News, Los Angeles.
13: The Trump administration says it's considering reducing the scope of a border security project in Big Bend National Park in Texas. But the government also says it's preparing for court action against landowners who refuse access for the work. A pause on construction-related activity in the region ends today. The border infrastructure plans are part of a $46 billion plan to line the U.S.-Mexico border with walls, barriers, and surveillance technology. The agency has faced intense opposition from landowners, environmentalists, and local business owners. Most U.S. stocks fell today. You're listening to NPR News from Washington. A judge has ruled that the U.S. can deport the Palestinian-born leader of Wisconsin's largest mosque on national security grounds. Salah Sassour is a legal resident of the U.S. who's spoken out against Israel. The Trump administration has wanted to remove Sassour since his arrest by ICE in March. It argues decades-old terrorism convictions in Israel make him a threat to national security. Pennsylvania health officials have confirmed a fifth measles-associated death. As NPR's Maria Godoy reports, it occurred in an unvaccinated person in Lancaster County, the epicenter of the state's fast-growing outbreak.
18: This is the third death reported in recent weeks in Lancaster County and the fifth overall in the state. No additional details about the individual were released. Pennsylvania has confirmed 943 measles cases so far this year, including 40 new cases in the last 2 days alone. However, experts say the true number of infections is likely much larger because people with milder cases may not seek treatment, so their cases are never formally reported. Measles is one of the most contagious diseases known. It kills roughly 1 to 3 out of every 1,000 people infected, according to the National Foundation for Infectious Diseases. Two doses of the MMR vaccine are 97% effective at preventing an infection. Maria Godoy, NPR News.
13: A bear named Backpack has emerged victorious as Fat Bear Week champion, the heftiest bear of Alaska's Katmai National Park and Preserve. The week of competition celebrates the resilience of the 2,200 brown bears that live in the preserve on the Alaska Peninsula. This is NPR News from Washington.
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10: This is On Point. I'm Meghna Chakrabarty. McKay Coppins is an author and staff writer for The Atlantic, and he's covered everything from the importance of attending a Trump rally to sports competitions arranged by cartels. His journalism has won the Aldo Beckman Award from the White House Correspondents Association and the Wilbur Award for Religion Journalism. And his recent book, Romney, A Reckoning, which came out a couple of years ago, was universally lauded by everyone from The Guardian, The New Yorker, and The New York Times. And McKay keeps plugging it away at trying to understand the fundamentals of American life now. And he recently published a piece in The Atlantic titled Sucker, My Year as a Degenerate Gambler. Well, this article comes at a critical time because Back in 2018, a Supreme Court ruling cleared the way for sports betting in this country, and the business immediately exploded. Combine the excitement of betting and a smartphone in every pocket, and you have this current statistic. More than 50% of men between the ages of 18 and 49 have an active sports betting account with an online sports book. And overall, Americans wagered more than $166 billion on sports just last year. One survey from U.S. News from last July showed that one in four sports bettors have missed bill payments due to the wagers they're making. So what did McKay learn in his year as a quote-unquote degenerate gambler? McKay Coppins, welcome back to On Point.
1: Thank you for having me.
10: Okay, so can you tell me, McKay, what the genesis of this idea was? Because there's some, let's say it, like personal conflicts that you yourself had in like spending a year gambling money.
1: Yes. So last year I was talking to my editor about embarking on kind of a big investigation of the sports betting industry. And the topic was obviously relevant for all the reasons you just went through. And I started to plot out my plan for reporting the story. You know, I was going to talk to executives at the big online sports books. I was going to talk to people who struggle with gambling addiction. I would interview athletes. And, you know, it was all kind of the normal reporting things you do for a story like this. And then at one point, my editor said, well, you know, what would be really great is if we gave you some money to gamble with so you could kind of experience the phenomenon firsthand. And I said, yeah, I see the idea there, but I do have certain religious constraints. As a practicing Mormon, I don't gamble. And the guy said, yeah, that's what makes it so great, though. and so they kind of, they said, we have this idea that it's a workaround. We'll give you $10,000 to gamble with. We will cover your losses. So it's not technically your money that you're putting at risk, but we'll split the winnings with you 50-50, with the idea being that you'll still be kind of emotionally invested in it and feel what it's like to be a gambler. And I took that idea to my bishop in my local congregation and basically explained the experiment to him and watched as this look of pastoral concern bloomed across his face. He was not wild about it.
10: Yeah, he's probably thinking, McKay, do we need to go over some of the edicts of the LDS Church?
1: Yes,
10: because it's pretty much banned, right, in the LDS Church?
1: Yeah, right. Yeah. Games of chance, gambling, forbidden. You know, my case was this is for journalism. It's not my money. It's my employer's money. And to be fair, you know, he said, I understand all that. And I don't think you're doing anything wrong. This, you know, I'll admit he sounded a little tentative when he said that. But he said, the last thing he said before I left his office that I remember was be careful.
10: Mm-hmm.
1: And I will tell you that when he said that, I kind of shrugged him off. I was like, look, this is like a stunt for a magazine story. It's a journalistic gimmick. You don't really have to worry about me. And, you know, when I look back on that moment now, he was kind of prophetic.
10: Well, you know, he also, as you write about in the story, he also actually gave you some examples of other men he had counseled who had fallen prey to addictions, including gambling addiction.
1: Well, and the thing is, as you noted at the top here, gambling has become so prevalent among American men in particular that there's kind of no subset of men that are spared. Mormon mm-hmm. men are struggling with gambling addiction. You know, I've heard from Muslim men also. Muslims similarly don't allow gambling. This vice that has been with us for millennia has in very short amount of time, just the past few years, become so omnipresent, so frictionless in its accessibility on everybody's phone that my bishop and, you know, pretty much every other religious leader in America has probably experienced or counseled somebody who is experiencing gambling yeah. addiction. So he was right to be concerned.
10: You know, that very ubiquity, though, is one of the reasons why, I mean, as you well know, you received a lot of pushback for this article. critical, and we'll actually go through some of that that pushback later in the show. But one of them is, well, it is so popular that in the events that people do become addicted, they're a minority of the people who practice in online sports betting. But we'll get back to that, okay? Because the article has been out for a while, and there's some I'd love to give you a chance to respond to some of the criticisms you got. But let's get back to your actual experience. So you're a newbie. You're a sports betting newbie. You download one of the apps on your phone, and I would love for you to describe what your first bet was, because it seems delightfully naive.
1: I mean, I will start this by saying I am a sports fan, right? I watch football, I watch basketball, baseball, but I've never gambled on sports. And I downloaded DraftKings like 15 minutes before kickoff on the first game of the NFL season. And I had no idea what I was doing. I will say it's incredibly easy. I found out to download and set up this app. It was just a few taps and I had deposited $500 into my account. And I kind of just started scrolling through the app in a state of bewilderment. The first game was the Cowboys versus the Eagles. And my very sophisticated premise was the Eagles had just won the Super Bowl, so therefore I should bet on the Eagles. But I think I ended up putting five or six bets in, and they were prop bets on individual players and parlay bets, which only pay off if multiple different outcomes, occur. And I really didn't even know the vernacular. I barely knew what I was betting on, but I was astounded, Magna, by how locked in I was on this random football game. it was like I had purchased a synthetic rooting interest in a game that in normal times I probably would have casually put on while folding laundry with my wife and then fallen asleep at halftime. Instead, because I had a couple hundred bucks riding on the game, I watched every play, every down. I was scrolling, frantically the whole time on my app trying to see how my bets were doing. There was a weather delay in that game that pushed the game well past midnight. I stayed up past midnight to watch it. And at the end of it, through some kind of insane fluke of luck and fate, I ended up $20 ahead. And I remember feeling like, oh my gosh, this is why everyone does this. Mm-hmm. This is amazing. This is so fun.
10: Yeah. And I was so, I was interested to see that you were also like, hey, if I win more, what could I do? Right? Even your wife was like, let's redo the kitchen.
1: Yeah. But the next morning, I remember telling my wife, hey, I won $20 last night, and she high-fived me. And we immediately started to fantasize about all the things we could do with our winnings. We're like, well, think about it. We won $20 on just the first night. Think about how much we could win over the course of the whole NFL season. And then we'll bet on NBA and college football, too. And we were talking about, could we replace the dying KitchenAid mixer we have? Could we, redo the pantry in our kitchen? I mean, we had all these big home improvement ideas. And that is, I should say, the serious thing about that is fundamental to the business model of the sports books and really any gambling institution, right? You often talk to gambling addicts and they say the worst thing that ever happened to me was that I won, right? Mm-hmm. Because that first win, there's nothing like it. You created money out of thin air, basically. And you end up chasing that feeling for the rest of your gambling experience, and certainly I did.
10: Yeah. Well, on the other hand, though, and here's how I'm going to offer you some of the pushback that I've been reading to your article. The same heightened experience that you had in that first game, there's a lot of people out there, I mean, millions of people who have online sportsbook who say, well, look, that's exactly the thing that gets me more invested as a sports fan, right? It just adds to the fundamental excitement of watching a game, of being knowledgeable about my teams, of understanding player, strengths and weaknesses better. It's like the literal skin in the game. Right. And it's become an important part of their experience of being a fan.
1: Yeah, I mean, I wouldn't refute that necessarily. I do think for a lot of people, having a little money on a game can make it more fun to watch. That happened with me and at the beginning. But I would push back a little bit on the idea that that's how most gamblers think about betting on sports. Because in the pushback that I've received, which has primarily come from the gambling industry, yes, and then the kind of gambling community, the online gambling community, a lot of them, you know, are not just arguing, why are you trying to take away my fun? They're saying, the only reason you lost money is because you were bad at gambling and you didn't have a process. You didn't have a system. I know what I'm doing. And because I know what I'm doing, I'm going to win, right? And I remember one of the first phone calls I made when I started this experience after the first week. I called Nate Silver, who is, you know, a statistics wonk. And he's really into gambling. He's won a bunch of money in poker tournaments and sports betting. And he gave me all the kind of rules of sensible sports betting. And I will say most of these rules are not things that the average sports bettor follows, but because it

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6: You're back with On Point. I'm Meghna Chakrabarty, and McKay Coppins is with us. He's a staff writer at The Atlantic, and he's talking about his article, Sucker, My Year as a Degenerate Gambler, where he spent a full year immersed in the online sports betting world, which half of American men, by the way, ages of 18 to 49 right now, are doing the same thing. So, McKay, you talked about it's not enough to win, 50.1% of the time. That's the number that you quoted in your piece. And it reminded me of years and years and years ago, I was talking to an expert in the casino gambling world. And he explained to me that how it works in casinos is that you win enough to keep you going. But when you look overall at the volume of bets being made and the number of times people play, it might actually be that you're winning 49.9% of the time, but that the house is winning 50.1% of the time. And when you scale that up, that means overall everybody but the house is losing. Now, what I found was really interesting in your article is that Nate Silver told you, okay, say you are a good gambler and you win 50.1% of the time in the online sports book world. He said, that's actually not even enough to break even or make money.
7: That's right. So the books effectively charge you 4.5% for every bet you place. So if you only win 50.1% of the time, you're losing money. You have to win 52.5% of your bets just to break even. But that's actually before taxes. And let me tell you, it's actually quite aggressive. So you have to win closer to 55% of the time to break even. And any serious kind of statistically minded person who has studied this industry will tell you that almost nobody wins 55% of the time. That would be an anomaly. I will also say there are all these other things that the industry does to tilt the scales in their favor. So if, for example, you do somehow consistently win, you're winning 55, 56% of the time, most sports books will limit you, meaning they will not allow you to place bets larger than right. $25 or $50.
6: It's like being a card counter at a blackjack poker table. Yeah.
7: Yes, exactly. Although they don't have evidence that you're actually cheating, they just have evidence that you're winning.
6: Good at it. Yeah.
7: So they'll kick you off. And so, I mean, it is kind of remarkable that this industry basically out in the open rigs the entire system against the gambler, and yet gamblers continue to flock to it.
6: Mm. So if they're, wow, so they're actually limiting the bets that the people who are really good at it can make. That's really interesting. I didn't know that. So take me back to then your, as you go further and further into this world, like did you follow Nate's advice? You said you may not have followed all of it, avoiding prop bets. Explain to me

0: Again, what like so, what parlays and multi-leg parlay? What is all this?
1: So right. So the one of the things that Nate said is that the sports books generate the majority of their profits through prop bets and parlay bets. A prop bet is on an individual player. So you could bet Josh Allen to rush for more than 50 yards in a given game. Or a parlay, which basically has multiple legs. So you could bet over the course of a weekend on the Chiefs to cover the spread, the Ravens to win their game, and the Chargers to score more than 24 points. And if all three of those things happen, you get a payout, which is significantly larger than a typical bet.
0: Got it.
1: But you almost never win those. The average bettor, they bet on those because they're fun, right? It's fun to have one bet to follow over the course of the weekend. The sports books know that. They're constantly, you know, packaging new parlays and pushing them on you. They allow you to assemble your own parlays. It's a fun little game. And by some accounts, they make 80% of their profits that way. Wow. And so those are considered sucker's bets. Stay away from those bets. Another thing that Nate told me was don't bet during live games, right? Mm. These apps allow you to be betting throughout the game, and the line is constantly shifting based on what's happening on the court or the field. The problem is that most people are watching these games on TV, which means you're watching on a 20 or 30 second delay, whereas the sports books have real time information. So you are effectively betting against somebody who lives 30 seconds in the future. You don't know yet that the running back fumbled on the 1 yard line, but they do, they've shifted the line accordingly.
0: Wow. Okay. There's another thing that Silver suggested to you, which I found really interesting. And a lot of people who are very serious gamblers approach it this way. And that is, you know, take any and all emotion out of it, turn yourself into actually something of a monk. Right?
1: Yes.
0: Have a ritual, you know, on in every morning where you analyze all the information you can get. You do your sort of statistical analysis, et cetera, and you make your favorite bets, and then that's it. Right? I mean, it becomes as serious as another job.
1: That's right. And you know, the thing is, I did actually follow this advice for the first couple months of my betting experience. After he gave it to me, I was determined to be a respectable sports gambler, if such a thing exists, right? I wanted to stick to a system, see if I could actually win money. And for the first couple of months, I did this. I would sit down early in the week before the NFL games, and I would pore over the lines. I would gather roster information, look at weather updates, all the other factors that can affect a game. And then I would choose six or seven bets and put $100 on each one. And that's what Nate said to do, because the sports books want you to gamble emotionally. That's when you make mistakes, right? If you are a serious sports bettor like Nate, you're taking all emotion out of it. You're following a, you know, proprietary model or a process of some kind. And so I did that, but I was shocked by how much time it took, right? I mean, I write in the piece about being sent on an errand by my wife, and I was parked outside of a big box store in Northern Virginia on a rainy afternoon. And I was like, I'm going to look through the bets really quick because I have a bunch of young children. It's hard to find a quiet moment ever. And so I was in my car. Let me look at the bets. I started to look over all the information. I was writing down the bets that I liked. All of a sudden, I looked up, 45 minutes had passed, and I was just sitting in my car. And this happened again and again and again.
0: Wow. There's one more thing about Nate Silver before we leave this part of the story that he said, which really took me aback, right? Because while you were talking to him about strategies for being successful in the online sports betting world, and you're like, hey, Nate, you've won hundreds of thousands of dollars. Like, what's so hard about this? And what did he tell you?
1: He said, most of the money that he has won gambling is in poker tournaments.
0: Right.
1: He said, gambling on sports is a game of razor thin margins, microscopic edges. It's incredibly difficult to actually win money. He said he himself, who has developed a very sophisticated proprietary model that he follows, who, you know, is a pretty well-regarded stats wonk, would be thrilled if he came out even at the end of the NFL season.
0: Wow. Okay. So, McKay, hang in here for just a second, because we wanted to hear from, you know, someone who's squarely in this demographic that I keep quoting about 18 to 49-year-old men in the United States. So Michael Holmes is one of those folks. He's a 25-year-old from Oklahoma. He's been online sports gambling for more than 5 years, so essentially since before he turned 20. And Michael told us that sports betting is fully integrated into his friendships.
2: All of my buddies and me, we always watch sports games, and I think the simplest thing about it is it makes any sports game automatically more entertaining if you want to place like a small wager on the game, especially if it's your team or just a team you're interested in. You know, throwing 20 or 30 bucks on them if there's good value immediately makes everything more entertaining. You know, you got a small stake in the game.
0: So the social part of it is important to Michael, but he also told us that even though he loves the pastime of online sports betting, he also admits it is a powerful force in his everyday life.
2: It takes up a lot of my time outside of work. Like yesterday, I would have rather gone to the gym, honestly, but I kind of had to leave myself some time to go pick up my buddy so we could all watch the Lakers game. Like, I'll be watching games that I don't really care about because I know that I want to place a gamble on or just make a wager on one of the teams because I think there's good value or God knows what.
0: And here's one more thing Michael told us about how being such an active online sports bettor is really changing his skills in other areas. He's been successful, he says, in that online sports gambling world, but it's made a difference in how he thinks about money, the economy, or even the idea of saving.
2: I've been thinking to myself, you know, if I like gamble this money, if I bet this on sports games, because that's all I do, it's just sports gambling, no traditional gambling. But if I wager this money, I think I could get a much better return, which was stupid, but I thought I could get a better return than just letting it sit in the stock market. And of course, this was not true. I would have been much better off letting all that money sit. God knows how much that would be worth right now. But I didn't believe in the economy back then. Especially now, I do not believe in the state of the economy. The few thousand dollars that I do have, I don't think that would do me better investing, even though it probably might, but that's just not where my opinion takes me, you know?
0: So that's Michael Holmes. He's 25 and is from Oklahoma. And McKay, I have to say, if Michael had actually put that money in the stock market over the past 5 years, he would have received a double-digit return. It's been crazy. Mm. But so respond to this. Did you find that as you got deeper and deeper into online sports betting, did it have the same sort of effect in changing how you thought about other things?
1: Yeah, what he's describing is so interesting. I mean, in my case, what I found was that, and something I really didn't like about the experience, was that I was thinking about money much more than I did before I was gambling, right? Like in my day-to-day life, I'm very lucky. I have a good job. I'm able to provide for my family. I don't think about money that much day to day. I'm not constantly thinking about how to make more money, how to get richer. Like that's not, I mean, it's just not part of my like my personality. It's not a huge part of my mind share, right? When I was gambling, I was constantly thinking about money. And it wasn't just in gambling. It started out with, you know, can I win enough money to replace our KitchenAid mixer and or, you know, redo our kitchen pantry? But then it was other things. I started thinking, you know, man, are there other kind of get rich quick schemes? Like my algorithm on Instagram started feeding me like these kind of weird, shady, you know, videos for like multi-level marketing businesses that promise huge returns. Like something about the algorithm clearly knew that I was in that mindset. And, you know, I would never have been thinking that way except for gambling. And the thing that he's describing, though, is really interesting. And I think it might be part of why sports betting has become so popular among young men. It goes hand in hand with the crisis of authority and trust that young men in particular have in the big institutions of American life, including financial institutions, right? Mm-hmm. People under 30 just don't have a lot of faith in that they can make money and get ahead the way that past generations did. So why not, you know, put it all on black, you know, to use another another metaphor, right? Why not take my chances on FanDuel or DraftKings and see if I can somehow beat the odds?
0: Okay, so let's move forward to about, let's say, halfway through your year in this experiment. Sort of what was going on? Were you winning? Were you losing? Were you getting better at betting or not?
1: Well, around Thanksgiving, I checked in with Nate Silver again and I gave him a status update. And I think I was at that point up $100, you know, $100 or $200. And I had gambled something like 10,000 at that point. So to me, it felt like kind of a wash. He actually encouraged me. He said, oh, you're doing better than the vast majority of gamblers.
0: You're beating like, the odds. Absolutely.
1: That's what and he almost sounded impressed. And you know what? I will say, not to blame Nate, but that conversation was terrible for me because it convinced me subconsciously that maybe I was in that 2%. You know, maybe I was somebody who was actually really good at sports betting. I was a secret savant at sports betting that had just come to it, you know, late in life. And now I was going to, you know, make all this money. And so almost immediately I started breaking all the rules that Nate had taught me. And I started making riskier and riskier your bets. I started, doing those suckers bets. And at the same time, gambling was completely permeating my life, right? I was routinely staying up past midnight to watch games and then to gamble more. I was like in bed in the middle of the night, my face illuminated by, you know, DraftKings or FanDuel as I scrolled thoughtlessly through these apps forever. I was hiding in the bathroom or the kitchen pantry to put in bets so that my young kids didn't see how much I was gambling. And yet at the same time, they knew I was gambling because I would talk about it all the time. And my like 7-year-old daughter knew the difference between a point spread and a money line. I mean, I was shocked by how quickly it kind of was taking over my life.
0: Is this the same daughter who, when as you were placing a bet on you're at a BYU game or something, said, that's not very Mormon of you?
1: That was my other daughter. That was my 12-year-old daughter. Both daughters learned a lot about their dad throughout this experiment.
0: Well, so let me say one of the pushback that I've been reading, as you said, from the industry, is exactly what you just said. They're like, well, Coppins has admitted that he went to Nate Silver, who's really good at placing bets, got all this advice from him, and then stopped listening to Silver's advice.
1: Right.
0: So if you had a bad experience, that's on you. That's not a fundamental flaw or a predatory nature of the industry.
1: Yeah, I think that's fair, except that I would say that my experience is much more similar to the average newbie, sports bettor than, you know, Nate Silver's, right? It is possible to come to sports betting, read about all the rules that Nate Silver gave me, and stick to them religiously, monastically, and maybe you don't end up losing that much money. I would say you probably still end up losing money, but probably not that much. But the thing is, most people don't stick to those rules because it makes it less fun. The whole point of gambling is the emotional charge, the thrill, the adrenaline rush, right? Mm-hmm. Nobody gets into this to sit down on a Tuesday morning and monastically study the NFL lines and then put in, you know, 6 or 7 very sensible bets and then not return to them until Sunday, right? That's not how gambling works. The most people end up breaking those rules. And the sports books know that, and they design their entire industry, their apps, all the, you know, promotions that they push on you, the push notifications are designed to get you to break those rules. And so I think my experience in that way is much more reflective of the typical gambling experience.
0: Well, we are talking to McKay Coppins today. He is a staff writer at The Atlantic. His article recently in The Atlantic is called Sucker, My Year as a Degenerate Gambler. And the article isn't just about, of course, McKay's experience with this $10,000 that he got from his editors at The Atlantic. It's also a deep dive into the business model of online sports books and also the history of gambling in the United States. And really the moral questions about what it means and how it changes people, how it maybe even changes the culture when it has become so easy to just pull your phone out of your pocket and place a bet. We'll talk a lot more about that when we come back. This is On Point.

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7: You're back with On Point. I'm Meghna Chakrabarty, and McKay Coppins is with us today. And McKay, I want to just introduce some thoughts from yet another person who thinks a lot about gambling and particularly its impact on men and boys. And that's Isaac Rose Berman. He's a fellow at the American Institute for Boys and Men. And he's written on the public health dangers of online sports betting. But Isaac's overall view of gambling isn't what you'd expect.
8: I love gambling. I think it's a lot of fun. I enjoy it. I enjoy doing it with my friends. I think it can be an informative and social activity. Obviously, some dangers associated with it. I am generally against gambling companies who are the operators who provide this product and this activity.
7: And here's the reason why. Rose Berman says sports betting companies make their product impossible for young men to ignore. They flood the media landscape, not just in podcasts and online platforms where young men gather, but sports broadcasts as well, which bombard even casual viewers. Hearing people talk about sports betting all the time and seeing ads celebrating sports betting everywhere all the time has normalized betting as a regular part of sports culture.
8: When I was a young kid watching sports, there were no gambling ads on TV. I didn't have athletes and celebrities telling me to sign up now. I'm going to win big. This is a super fun activity. And so I think when you have the deals, not only with the sort of broadcast companies, but with the leagues and the teams themselves and the way that this product has really been embedded, not only into sports, but into media coverage more generally, it normalizes the activity. And then you combine that with the accessibility and it's going to be a lot more dangerous and a lot more frictionless.
7: More specifically, online sports betting companies have partnerships with sports media companies, with teams, with individual players, with influencers. For example, there's a multi-year partnership between DraftKings and Barstool Sports. There's also FanDuel's extensive partnership with the NBA.
8: It's no coincidence that you basically cannot find a sports content creator who, if they are not currently being sponsored by a gambling company has tried to sponsor them because the gambling companies want to normalize this activity. They want to make it a part of the way that people engage with sports because that means that more people will gamble. And when more people gamble, gambling companies make more money because people lose money gambling.
7: But Isaac Rose Berman says there are ways to disentangle sports and gambling.
8: There's so many different policies that you could implement, whether it's no athletes, no celebrities, no gambling ads during games, what are called whistle-to-whistle bans, gambling-free broadcast options. There are all sorts of things you can do for advertising. I'm generally in favor of almost all of them. I just think that even if you are someone who gambles and likes to gamble, such as myself, I'm like, okay, I'm sick of all these freaking ads. And so, yeah, basically any kind of marketing restrictions I tend to be in favor of.
7: But Rose Berman admits that that kind of regulatory change would take time. So he's also focused on ways to help people who are at immediate risk for a gambling addiction. He frequently talks to high schoolers about the potential hazards of online sports betting. And he says there's one tactic that often helps these high schoolers grasp his point. He appeals to their ego.
8: The message that I've found to be most successful when talking to boys and young men specifically about sports betting is that if you are good at this activity, they will kick you out because they are for-profit companies. And if you win your bet, it means that the gambling company loses their bet. And so the opposite of that is that, okay, well, if when I'm good, I get kicked out, it means that if I haven't gotten kicked out, it means that I'm probably not good. And so you can sort of see the gears turning when I talk about this in classrooms sometimes. And the kids are like, wait, if I'm still allowed to bet at this place, it's because they've deemed me to be a sucker.
7: Well, that's Isaac Rose Berman, a fellow at the American Institute for Boys and Men. And I want to say clearly to everyone that we did reach out to the major online sports betting companies like DraftKings and FanDuel, and they did not send us a response to our questions or a statement. They did not agree to have anyone join us today. But McKay, you were actually able to talk to major people in the industry, including the president of FanDuel. So tell me, I mean, what did they say about the kinds of accusations that you hear Isaac making there, that they're really not just rigging the betting platforms, but they are basically predatory by putting themselves in front of the eyes and fingers of young men all over the country all the time?
9: Yeah, when I put that idea to Christian Genetsky, the president of FanDuel, he said that the idea that FanDuel or other online sports books prey on compulsive gamblers, gambling addicts, is, quote, a bit of a trope. And he said the company actually goes out of its way to identify users who are exhibiting reckless or addictive behaviors and to slow them down. Bettors who start, you know, spending more time or money than usual on the app will receive notifications alerting them to the anomaly. It actually happened to me a couple times, so I can confirm that this is true. He says that if they disregard too many of these notifications, FanDuel will actually limit their gambling or kick them off the platform. Now, and I should say an executive at DraftKings told me that they had a similar policy. And he argues, you know, we don't want revenue at all from someone who has a gambling problem. We're not trying to target gambling addicts. And I think that he means that sincerely. I don't think that the people at FanDuel or DraftKings think of themselves as being predatory, you know, institutions. That said, they are running up against a kind of basic economic reality, which is that something like 80% of the revenue that's brought into these sports books comes from the 10% of users who gamble the most. Mm-hmm. And so they don't really have a strong economic incentive to kick off people who are gambling a lot and maybe who are gambling compulsively, unless they're very small amounts. If they're large amounts, they want those users to keep gambling because that's where most of their profits come from.
7: Yeah. And in that way, it's very, very similar to the casino gambling industry, because I've seen I've seen numbers like that coming out of casinos that, like, it's actually a small number of gamblers who produce their greatest revenues, which is why we see all sorts of ways that casinos use, all methods that they use to keep their high rollers there. Okay. Now, I want to get back to, again, your experience here, because in the story, you also talk about how you met with a gentleman named Craig Carton, I believe, and he talks to people who suffer from gambling addiction. And you had asked him, like, what are some of the warning signs that gambling may be starting to take up more of your life in an unhealthy way? What did he say?
9: Well, he started to kind of go through the questions that a potential problem gambler should ask themselves. Are you going to sleep and waking up thinking about your bets? Are you staying up late to watch random games that you don't know anything about because you have money on them? Are you chasing? This is a term that means you're making kind of reckless new bets to try to win back money that you already lost. Are you placing bets on your phone in the bathroom so your family doesn't see you gambling? And I have to tell you, as he was going through these questions, it kind of dawned on me that I was ticking a lot of those boxes. And, you know, when I talk about this, since the story's come out, I've done some interviews and I've talked about it. And I'm always careful to say that I don't know, and I don't think that I check every box of being a diagnosable gambling addict, right? Most people say, Most experts say that only between like 3 and 5% of gamblers will become full-blown addicts, but a much larger percentage will exhibit reckless or compulsive behaviors. And I think that my experience is not that uncommon. You know, people might want to say that, it just happened to be that this journalist kind of, was in the very small percentage of gamblers who were especially susceptible to addiction. I don't think so. I think that these apps are so well designed to keep you coming back. I think these sports books know what they're doing. And I think the compulsive behaviors that I exhibited are experienced by a lot of people.
7: There was even a moment that kind of just made my heart jump into my throat, where I think one of your kids told you, you're hiding again.
9: Mm-hmm. Yeah, my son caught me in the pantry, or I had gone to get them snacks, and then I ended up looking at FanDuel or DraftKings and got sucked in. And then they came and found me in the pantry, and he kind of announced to the family, "Dad's hiding again." And this became a pretty common occurrence for me, because even though they knew I was doing this for a story, I didn't want them to see how obsessed I'd become with it. And yeah. So I was hiding it. And that is a kind of hallmark of gambling addiction, that you're hiding your gambling from your family.
7: Yeah. Well, just to remind folks, until 2018, sports betting, most if not all types, were illegal in this country. But then the Supreme Court, in a major ruling, basically said, nope, we're going to undo that. You can bet on sports. And of course, this is happening right at the same time where, you know, phones are in everyone's pockets. And it's the two in combination, which, I mean, McKay, mm-hmm. your whole story is about how that is the poison pill, essentially. But I want to just play a quick bit of tape here from Bill Miller. He's the chief of the American Gaming Association. And back in 2024, he was on 60 Minutes. And he was asked about the potential rise in problem gambling related to sports betting. And Bill Miller said, well, it's not gambling that's the problem.
10: I don't believe that there is an addiction to mobile betting any more than there is an addiction to utilization of your phone for any other reason.
7: What do you think about that, McKay?
9: I think that it's half true. I think that clearly the online gambling epidemic has been supercharged by the omnipresence of smartphones, by the fact that it is so easily accessible. But I also think that gambling as a vice, basically every philosopher, theologian, religious scholar, political leader over the course of human history has come to the same conclusion that this is a, potentially ruinous vice that needs to be kept in check. I mean, I came across an article published in 1907 in The Atlantic by a Unitarian minister who said the long and costly experience of mankind bears uniform testimony against gambling. And he called it a dangerous, unsocial form of excitement that hurts character, demoralizes industry, breeds quarrels, and tempts men to self-destruction. That is true today. Gambling is incredibly poisonous. I'm not necessarily a prohibitionist. I'm not saying we need to gamble all or, ban all gambling, shut down Las Vegas and Atlantic City. I think that, in a liberal democratic society, you can make space for vices that are potentially destructive or damaging. But we should also be able to figure out how to regulate them, how to stigmatize them, how to increase the amount of friction to access them. Yeah. And I don't think anyone anticipated this Wild West era where everyone would have constant access to gambling on their phones at all hours of the day.
7: There's one more voice I want to bring in here, because this gentleman brings in sort of the not just the moral questions that you raise in the piece, but also just fundamental economic ones. So this is Warren Buffett. You'd mentioned him before. At the end of March, he spoke with CNBC, and he talked about how he was critical of online sports betting specifically because it actually only benefits, in his opinion, one class of people.
11: Rich people love it because they don't have to pay. I mean, to the extent that the states raise money from people where the dollar really means something to them. Yeah. Actually relieves the taxes on me or other rich people. I mean, it's not direct, but it's the net effect. So I don't like things that make a sucker out of people.
12: Yeah.
11: I don't like them. I particularly don't like them when the government sponsors them. I don't think the government should play its. I don't think the function of the government is to play its people for suckers.
7: So McKay, Buffett, they're saying, well, as sports betting gets more popular, or state lotteries, what have you, that it's essentially a tax on people who aren't billionaires. What do you think?
9: I think it's a really compelling argument. He's been on this for a long time. He called gambling a tax on ignorance. And, you know, what's funny about this is that when the Supreme Court overturned the federal ban on sports betting, the sports books hired lobbyists and they started traveling state to state to convince state legislatures to legalize online gambling. And the case that they always made was you're going to be able to, you know, legalize it, regulate it, and tax it. And it will bring all this tax revenue to your state where you'll be able to do all these great things. And, you know, I've looked at the numbers. I frankly, it's true that, you know, some tax revenue has been generated. Some experts will say it was less than they were promised. It has not gone as far as they thought it would, in part because, by the way, the sports books will then turn around and start lobbying state legislatures to make those taxes as low as possible because they want people to keep gambling. But I will also say the trade-offs are enormous, right? I mean, you mentioned that there's evidence that people are missing bills. There's evidence in states or localities where online gambling is legalized. There's an increase in missed credit card payments, in bankruptcies. I mean, and on top of all of that, we are creating millions of new gamblers. And I just don't think that we can do that. We can allow this runaway industry to convert millions of young men into gamblers and maybe even compulsive gamblers without reaping some social consequences.
7: Yeah. Well, we have just a minute to go, McKay. Two quick questions. Ultimately, what happened to that 10K? And two, do you occasionally even still think about gambling?
9: Well, I'll answer the first question first because that's the easier one. I lost $9,891. And that last $100 and change, I returned to the Atlantic with a note of apology. So that was my experience. But, you know, losing the money was not the worst part of the experience. And you mentioned, do I still think about it? I think about it all the time. I mean, I watch the last bet I placed was on the Super Bowl. I have remained on the wagon since then, but I can't tell you how many times I've wondered. I wonder what the in-game line is right now. I wonder, you know, I wonder if I could make some money betting. And it is a constant, it's constantly tugging at me.
7: Well, McKay Coppins is a staff writer for The Atlantic, and his article is called Sucker, My Year as a Degenerate Gambler. McKay, it is always so great to have you on the show. Thank you so very much.
9: Thank you, Meghna.
7: I'm Meghna Chakrabarty. This is On Point.

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1: This is Fresh Air, and my guest today is The Economist's editor-in-chief, Zanny Minton-Beddoes. We're looking at the war in Ukraine and other topics, including the conflict in the Middle East and the state of Western alliances. Our interview was recorded yesterday. You know, we were talking about how European governments are not quite sure what to make of the United States, and well, there's just been a lot of ruptures over a lot of issues. And it seems to me that if you wanted to characterize President Trump's foreign and trade policies in a word, the word would be erratic. I mean, you just never know what's going to happen. Tariffs go up, go down. He gets angry about this. He gets angry about that. And I wonder if European leaders see in him someone who leads with such a personally impulsive style that once he passes from the scene, which will happen in a couple of years, it can return to something like the kinds of set of relationships that existed before.
2: So I'm going to slightly take issue with your characterization. I think erratic doesn't quite do justice to what's going on. I think there is a kind of mindset behind what this administration does that is a very clear one. It's not as though they're going sort of willy-nilly from one position to another completely orthogonal one. I think broadly, this is an administration that believes in wielding American power for America's own benefit, doing so in a transactional way rather than believing in alliances, and doing so without any embarrassment and, you know, focusing on that power and the wielding thereof. And to sort of put it somewhat extremely, it is a sort of slight Mafia Don approach. But it is very much rooted in America first. We are going all out to maximize American power, you know, hence the administration's focus on being on the accelerationist side of artificial intelligence. We are going to dominate, and we are going to use our ability to dominate, whether it is in economic sanctions, whether it is in acts of war, to achieve our own purposes. And everybody else is either with the program on our terms, but it's all about us. And if you look at the world through that prism and you think alliances aren't very important and you think international rules aren't very important and you, the United States, can kind of bully your way around because you are the most powerful country, then the relationships with the rest of the world kind of make sense.
1: I think you're right. There is a coherent set of goals here. But there's also a way in which, you know, the strategy and tactics themselves can vary widely. I mean, the tariffs can be really high and then go back really low. And, yeah.
2: I think that's because President Trump uses tariffs as his own personal stick with which to beat people and countries to show kind of displeasure. So tariffs, if you are a country that pursues a policy he doesn't like, tariffs if he thinks it's an unfair trading arrangement, tariffs if he's just generally displeased with what the country is doing. I'm not going to pretend there's a kind of economic logic to it. There isn't. And you're right, he sort of changes his mind every 5 minutes as to which countries he wants to wield them against and for what. It's not a coherent economic policy toolkit. It's not even terribly effective, actually. And of course, ultimately, the people who suffer are American consumers. It's also a very, very difficult position for others to work out a coherent policy response to. If you're a European country, or if you're any of America's trading partners, and you're not quite sure when there's a tariff threat, is it real? Is it going to last? Is it going to change? What does it mean? It's like a massive tax on global commerce the entire time.
1: Are Europeans looking towards the midterm elections to alter the course of American foreign policy at all, do you think?
2: I think everyone around the world is transfixed by American politics, particularly right now.
1: Really?
2: I think there is an expectation, hope, that something will change after the midterms. I mean, they Europeans can look at the the polling as well as anybody else. And you know that I think, according to our own forecast, we, as you know, have a midterm forecast model, which gives, I think it's like a 93% chance now that the House goes to the Democrats, and it's something like a 60% chance that the Senate does.
1: I was surprised by that.
2: Yeah, there's a hope that that will happen. I have to say my own expectation is that even if that happens, I don't expect an enormous change in American foreign policy. In fact, if anything, I worry that President Trump will focus more on foreign policy if the Democrats are in charge in Congress as a way of distracting attention. And there's an awful lot that the president can do, as you know, without Congress in the foreign policy arena.
1: Well, you know, Canada is an interesting case. I mean, you mentioned this. Mark Carney made that speech in Davos about middle powers having to seek an independent path and not rely on the alliances they have in the past. I mean, he's also said recently that he speaks frequently with President Trump and that they get along personally. I mean, what do you make of him, his course? And he's also talked about joining the EU as, what, an associate member or something? If I don't even know if that's a thing.
2: I actually think Mark Carney has done a really extraordinary job at managing a situation that is very, very difficult as Canadian Prime Minister. And I've known Prime Minister Carney for a while. He used to be when he was governor of the Bank of England, before that he was a central banker in Canada, and I used to write about economics. So I've known him for a long time. And I am struck by how well this technocratic former central banker has become a very effective politician. And as far as I can see, his strategy is one to really try and reshape the Canadian economy to make it more resilient, to, you know, cut regulation, to build up its defense, to make it a much more effective domestic economy. He also wants to try and build up trading relationships with others, you know, particularly Europe, but it was, you remember, he was in China not so long ago, so that over time, the Canadian economy becomes less reliant on the US. But I think he's also very well aware that at the moment, the Canadian economy is incredibly integrated with the US. So there is this difficult balancing act between trying to work with President Trump, negotiate with President Trump, but also politically, he can't cave to whatever, you know, crazy demands the American administration may make. And so I think it's very sensible to be talking a lot to President Trump and to try and have a working relationship. It's also important to stand up when something completely impossible is put on by the American side, and to try and do the reforms that make your own economy as strong as possible, and to try and build up relationships with others. It's a tough thing to do all of those things, but actually, I think he's been doing pretty well.
1: We need to take a break here. Let me reintroduce you. We are speaking with Zanny Minton-Beddo. She is editor-in-chief for The Economist. We'll continue our conversation in just a moment. This is Fresh Air.
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1: This is Fresh Air, and our guest today is The Economist's editor-in-chief, Zanny Minton-Beddo. Our interview was recorded yesterday. You know, there have been right-wing populist parties that have made significant gains in a number of European countries, France, you know, Germany, Italy, of course, Giorgia Meloni. I'm just wondering how you think that affects relations with the United States. Does Trump find friendly voices and support there that reinforce his own goals, do you think?
2: So I think next year, 2027, is going to be a really pivotal year for Europe. There are elections in a number of European countries, but most importantly in France. And right now, as you know, Marine Le Pen leads the polls. I think there is a very real chance that Marine Le Pen, head of the RN, the populist right party, could be the next president of France. And at the same time, the more extreme right-wing AfD in Germany is not anywhere near power at the federal level, but is certainly the most successful party at the polls and winning at state government level. Europe could see populist right-wing governments in power in one or more countries next year. The question is, what does that mean for the whole European Union project? What does it mean for Europe's own decision-making? What does it mean for Europe's willingness to continue to support Ukraine? And what does it mean for Europe's relationship with the United States? And I think it's an interesting thing to watch here, because on the one hand, you're right that some of these parties have had very close ties with MAGA, you know, have very strong ties with the Trump administration. But on the other hand, the more sort of bullying the Trump administration is towards Europe, the more difficult it is for a populist, nationalist party to be too closely associated. So if you look, for example, Giorgia Meloni, the Prime Minister of Italy, she was very close to President Trump. But over time, she has had to distance herself because it's just very unpopular domestically. So I think there are two separate questions. Will there be populist nationalist governments in Europe next year? And what does it mean for Europe? And then separately, how will those governments behave towards the United States? And I don't think necessarily those two things point in the same direction.
1: And how do those populist parties regard Russia and its, you know, territorial ambitions in Ukraine?
2: It's interesting. There's an interesting division between them. Giorgia Meloni has been very pro-Ukraine, very clearly, you know, with the European mainstream in supporting Ukraine. Interestingly, just in the last couple of weeks, Marine Le Pen and her party put out a statement loudly criticizing the Russian hybrid attacks in Europe and saying how unacceptable it was. The one party that is seen as being very pro-Russian, very determined to end support for Ukraine, is the German Alternative für Deutschland, the German AfD. And that's the party that people are most worried about as being really very close to the Russians.
1: Interesting. Over the summer, the United Kingdom got a new prime minister, Andy Burnham. What are some of the challenges he faces? Seventh the prime minister in the last decade, right?
2: I know. We change our prime ministers, you know, like we change our clothes nowadays. Prime Minister Burnham is a more natural politician than his predecessor. He's a man comfortable on social media. He's authentic, as they like to say. He's got some serious challenges. We don't have the world's reserve currency, the dollar. We're a much smaller market. And our debt, gilt yields, that's what British debt is called, gilt yields are rising very sharply. And he has a big challenge. You know, he needs to raise some money to make the books balance. That almost certainly has to come from cutting welfare spending, reforming, breaking some promises to pensioners. It's politically tough, but it has to be done. So one question is, will he be bold enough to do that, even though it was something that in their manifesto his party said they wouldn't?
1: He's a Labour Prime Minister.
2: The second is, will he do what is necessary to enable the British economy to grow faster? There's, again, a very well-known list of things that needs to be done. Planning reform to make it easier to build houses, infrastructure reform, improvements in the tax system. You know, there are very the interesting thing about the UK is that there's a sort of, if you put a whole bunch of economists and technocrats in a room, they would come up with almost the same list of what needs to be done. It's just politically difficult.
1: What are his relationships like with President Trump and the EU, the European Union?
2: Prime Minister Burnham met President Trump for the first time last week at the UN. By all accounts, it was a cordial conversation. He's a very personable guy. He is very comfortable in his own skin. I think even though he said some fairly, you know, critical things about President Trump in the past, he's a very affable man. I'm sure it would have been a good conversation. You know, Prime Minister Burnham, like every British Prime Minister right now, is having to navigate a path where you keep the US on side. I mean, we're very proud of the special relationship. We're very proud of, you know, having a kind of better relationship with the US than many other Europeans. but at the same time trying to work with other European countries.
1: Okay, last question. At his speech in the United Nations, President Trump talked about U.S. power and I think said, to the victor belongs the spoils. How was that received by Europeans?
2: That goes back to what we were discussing earlier. I do think there's just a very different worldview from this administration. It's one about, you know, exerting U.S. power. It's about power and power projection. And it's about victors and spoils. And that is very different from the alliance-based view that not just Europe, but America's other alliances, its Asian allies, have long thought the Western world was based on. And I think everyone is coming to terms with that, is trying to understand whether this is President Trump specific or whether this is a new American posture and what it means for others. It's trying to make sense of that. Every country I go to, every government official I talk to, wherever, that's the single most important question. Where is the US going? What do they want? What kind of a world do they want? What role do they want to play? How do they see this working? Because whether we all like it or not, the US is the most important player in the room. And so we all have to understand what it wants. And for those of us who, you know, thought that a world based on rules and alliances was a world that was not just good for the world, but good for the US, this is a big change.
1: Right. And the question is whether there's a real change in American the American mentality about it, or is it really just this particular president who is pretty unique?
2: Yeah, and I think we won't know the answer to that until after 28.
1: Right. Zanny Minton-Bedos, great to talk to you. Thank you so much for speaking with us.
2: Thank you. Lovely to talk to you.
1: Zanny Minton-Bedos is editor-in-chief for The Economist. We recorded our conversation yesterday. On tomorrow's show, Grammy-winning singer-songwriter Sheryl Crow. She just released her 12th studio album and is still touring. She says the job feels different now that she's in her 60s. I hope you can join us. To keep up with what's on the show and get highlights of our interviews, follow us on Instagram at NPR Fresh Air. Fresh Air's executive producer is Sam Brigger. Our technical director and engineer is Audrey Bentham. Our engineer today is Adam Staniszewski. Our interviews and reviews are produced and edited by Phyllis Myers, Anne-Marie Baldonado, Lauren Krenzel, Teresa Madden, Monique Nazareth, Thea Challoner, Susan Yakundi, Anna Bauman, and Nico Gonzalez-Whistler. Our digital media producer is Molly C.V. Nesper. Roberta Shorrock directs the show. 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
1: And this is IPR News. Good morning. I'm Megan McKinney. Defense Secretary Pete Hegseth gave his State of the Force address yesterday and boasted of changes he's made to the U.S. military.
2: The ideological clowns are out. The patriotic cowboys are in, with testosterone testing on top.
1: Hegseth also announced a new autonomous warfare command to focus on the use of drones. The latest coming up here in 15. Stay tuned.
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1: Good morning. Hope you're having a good morning. If you're commuting this morning, make sure to be careful. We've been seeing a lot of rain. Could see some flash flooding possible. So if you see some water on the road, you know, turn around, don't drown is the phrase. We'll continue to see rain through this afternoon. But after that, it's going to be dry conditions for a few days. Highs today, upper 60s, low 70s. It's 521. It's IPR.
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6: This is Morning Edition from NPR News. I'm Michelle Martin.
7: And I'm A. Martinez. When some singers come out with a new album, you kind of know what you're going to get. But Beck can take you in all kinds of different directions. For example, there's the grungy, folky, rappish Odelay album of the late 1990s. 2005's charismatic Güero.
8: See the vegetable man in the vegetable van with the horn that's honking like a mariachi band. In the middle of the street, people gather around.
7: Or the melancholy Morning Phase from 2014.
9: Woke up this morning.
7: Now, Beck returns to an atmospheric feel for his first studio album of all new material in 7 years.
9: Yesterday, paper roses, they forgot to bloom.
7: It's called Ride Lonesome. I connected with Beck, who was in Los Angeles in between rehearsals for the national tour accompanying the album. He told me he was waiting to be in the right place to make these songs.
10: You know, when you're aiming for something that you haven't quite done, but you can hear it in your mind, it's very palpable. It's something you can almost touch, but you can't quite get to it. And the trick of it is that it's not always the most obvious way to get there. It's not a straight line.
9: You got to ride.
10: It's almost like I have to go in and try it 50 different ways. And then if you stick with it, then something clicks and then you find it. So it's kind of like safe cracking or something.

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1: Catch All Things Considered this afternoon, 4 to 6, back here on IPR News. Good morning. Right now it's Morning Edition. I'm Megan McKinney. Thanks for being here now. Data centers, they're popping up in lots of places across the country and in Iowa. Small governments in Iowa are facing big decisions when it comes to data center development. Coming up here in 15, we'll hear about what communities can do and whether those decisions should be made locally. But first, it's Here First from IPR News. I'm Megan McKinney. Some people in eastern Iowa are calling for the release of a hospital worker who was detained by ICE last week. Here are more details from IPR's Eliza Billingham.
2: Fatou Traore has been in Iowa City for 2 decades. She has no criminal history and was granted a withholding of removal from Ivory Coast, that is, legal protection from being sent back to that country. She was detained by unmarked officers on her way to work last week and is now in a holding facility in Louisiana. She faces deportation to Sierra Leone next week. A recent Supreme Court decision allows the Trump administration to begin third country deportations again after the method was challenged in a lower court. Supporters of Traore and her family gathered at First United Methodist Church in Iowa City, where Hee-Chun Jones pastors.
3: Fatou is our neighbor. She is the mother of 4 children, beautiful children. She is a worker who has made her life here for more than 20 years.
2: Representative Marionette Miller-Meeks wrote a letter to Department of Homeland Security Secretary Mark Wayne Mullins. She asked to stay Traore's deportation and that all rights and laws be respected. I'm Eliza Billingham, IPR News.
1: The Department of Justice says the Cedar Rapids Community School District is now in compliance with appropriate seclusion and restraint practices for students with disabilities. The department is ending 4 years of monitoring. A 2020 investigation found the school district wasn't meeting the needs of students with disabilities. Instead, it repeatedly secluded or restrained them. That causes trauma and costs hundreds of hours of instruction time. As of today, the Board of Education has invested more than $3.5 million to strengthen behavioral support across the district. The school district no longer uses seclusion and has reduced restraints by more than 85%. Democrat Rob Sands says he wants to see more details on incentives for a steel plant proposed for Southeast Iowa before deciding if it's a good deal. Lawmakers are meeting in a special session tomorrow to consider tax breaks to draw the Mesabi Metallics development to Lee County. Sands says the company should make its investments before the state releases benefits, and the state should not overpay to attract the project.
4: And you know, you look at these data center deals that this administration has done over the last few years, and we gave away the farm. So I want to make sure that this is a real opportunity, but that also at the end of the day, that Iowa is getting served by it and not getting fleeced.
1: Sands spoke about the special session before a rally in Polk County that wrapped up his second 100 town hall tour this election cycle. He's facing Republican Zach Lane in a closely contested governor's race. Lane also held a campaign rally event in Polk County last night. In the 4th District, the candidates seeking to replace Republican Randy Feenstra faced off last night in Sioux City. As IPR Sheila Brummer reports, even though they disagree on several things, they also found some common ground.
5: The debate between Republican Chris McGowan and Democrat Dave Dawson wasn't politics as usual. They didn't fight. McGowan said Dawson should be proud of his work as a county prosecutor. And Dawson thanked McGowan for his military service. Then Dawson closed the debate, which aired on KTIV, by highlighting their approach during the race.
6: And I think it was important that we set a tone that is different than many other political campaigns by staying positive and focusing on the issues.
5: There were some differences, divides over tariffs, the war in Iran, and health care. Both want a balanced budget amendment and expanding work visas to meet workforce needs. While McGowan praised President Trump's border enforcement, Dawson accused the administration of revoking immigrants' legal statuses without due process. I'm Sheila Brummer, IPR News.
1: And I'm Megan McKinney. 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
8: It's Morning Edition from NPR News. I'm May Martinez in Los Angeles, California.
9: And I'm Michelle Martin in Washington, D.C. Good morning. Defense Secretary Pete Hegseth plans to continue thinning the ranks of generals and admirals even as the war with Iran continues.
8: That is what he told hundreds of junior military leaders in a speech Wednesday at Quantico in Virginia. Leaning into culture war flashpoints, Hegseth says he has revived a warrior ethos in the military.
10: The ideological clowns are out. The patriotic cowboys are in, with testosterone testing on top.
9: Here to tell us more is NPR's Quill Lawrence. Quill, good morning.
11: Good morning.
9: So what exactly does Hegseth want to do with the military leadership?
11: Well, he says he's cut 10% of these flag officers already, and he would like to try to reach 20%. And he smiled when he said in the past year these generals or admirals who disagreed with him aren't there anymore. It's pretty unusual. Hegseth has been reaching way down into the promotion list to prevent some colonels from becoming generals and just not giving any explanation.
9: You know, some of these generals were highly regarded. I mean, they had vocal support from Democrats and Republicans, and so this has been controversial. So is it the number of positions he's cutting that critics object to, or who he seems to be going after?
11: No, I mean, a lot of people agree that there might be some bloat at the top of the military ranks, but it's these inferred reasons or lack of any explanation for the names that he is cutting. Air Force General C.Q. Brown, Army Generals Randy George and Chris Donahue, who are widely considered among the best. And he's fired a number of senior black and female officers, and Hegseth has implied in the past that women or non-white generals are DEI hires. He said in his speech that recruitment is up, although that often has a lot to do with the economy as much as anything else.
9: Did he have anything else to say about the war with Iran?
11: Well, he said Iran's conventional forces are destroyed, and so is their nuclear program. He spent just as much time railing against the press corps for reporting things like low morale on these long deployments to Iran and damage to bases overseas, depleted munition stocks. Here's what he said.
10: A free press is, of course, important. But partisan activism that intentionally smears the troops and the historic mission that they're undertaking is fundamentally anti-American. It's sick. It's a national betrayal. It's treason, actually.
11: It's worth noting that the Pentagon hasn't had a news briefing since May, which is also very unusual. Nothing like this during 20 years of sometimes very intense war in Iraq and Afghanistan. And it's also unusual, though I think we're getting used to it, is just how partisan this speech was to a military that really prides itself on avoiding politics.
9: And I'll just note here that he seems to be objecting to reporting that is true. Did he have anything to say about actual Pentagon policy?
11: Yes, he said he's going to elevate the chaplain corps, and he said that faith was a core strength of the U.S. military. And this week he also was announcing that he's going to be cutting civilian tenure track jobs at the U.S. military academies, all within his idea of focusing on lethality. But he also announced a new relationship with five colleges, including one historically black college, to help promote military enlistment. But the biggest news is the creation of a four-star command of autonomous warfare, essentially a drone command, and a project to study innovations on the battlefield, much of which we've seen in Ukraine, and also an effort to disrupt and supercharge the Pentagon's really glacial procurement process. And that is going to involve a couple of names you'll recognize: Newt Gingrich, the former House Speaker, and then two tech billionaires, Palmer Luckey and Elon Musk, who led the president's project DOGE to reform U.S. government spending last year.
9: That is NPR's Quill Lawrence. Quill, thank you.
11: Thank you.
8: Well, ready or not, artificial intelligence is coming to air traffic control. Now, your next flight could be guided in part by software that uses AI. Here's Transportation Secretary Sean Duffy unveiling the $875 million system last week.
12: There'll be a lot of questions, but I want to be clear. Humans control the airspace. Humans make decisions, but we're just giving them way better technology, way better foresight.
8: The overhaul is supposed to make the nation's crowded airspace more efficient, but it arrives at a moment of rising anxiety about AI, so that means there are a lot of questions. NPR's Joel Rose put some of those questions to the head of the company that's making this software. So Joel, let's start with this company. Who is this company?
13: It's Airspace Intelligence, or ASI. They are based in Boston. It's not a household name, but ASI already does have a solid portfolio of clients, including several of the major airlines and the U.S. Air Force. I talked to the CEO and co-founder, Philip Buckendorf, and you can tell he is very aware of concerns about AI and air traffic control because he brought them up before I did.
14: I want to be very clear because this is important. This is not about automating air traffic control. The AI does the math. The AI does a computation. The AI feeds or generates a recommendation. But the human operator, they make the decision. They are the decider. They are the judge.
13: Buckendorf emphasized the system will not replace human air traffic controllers. Humans are still in charge of keeping planes separated. This software tool is designed for what the FAA calls its traffic managers to help them make better decisions about flight routing.
8: I love how Buckendorf and Duffy are both emphasizing humans that are in charge here. Okay, but how does it do that? How does it make better decisions?
13: So Buckendorf compares this to chess, where this tool is going to help traffic managers see four or five moves ahead by looking at a lot of data.
14: We're looking at over 200 data sources from weather, congestion, turbulence, winds, runway closures to figure out what is the most optimal flight path for every flight across the country so that traffic is flowing, flights arrive on time, delays are reduced, cancellations are reduced, which is ultimately what makes a better travel experience.
13: This is similar to a software tool called Flyways that ASI built for airline flight dispatchers, and it's already in use at Alaska Airlines and some other carriers.
8: All right, but this contract, though, with the FAA, it's got to be a big deal. And I'm sure in this day and age, Joel, that it's got to be prompting some pushback about mixing artificial intelligence and air traffic control.
13: Totally. I mean, anyone who has seen AI hallucinate or make, you know, basic mistakes will understand why that is happening. This rollout started with a pilot project around the three major airports in the Washington, D.C. area. Representative Don Beyer from Northern Virginia complained that the FAA is using his constituents as, quote, guinea pigs. And I asked Philip Buckendorf how he responds to that and to people's fears about AI.
14: I would say, look at it, see for yourself. But I think a lot of the skepticism comes from actually not knowing. And I totally understand that there is fear about, like, this is AI for air traffic control, but it's not. That's the whole point. The machine never makes a decision. It's a human operator, the air traffic manager. And, like, we want that they have the very best technology. We don't want them to run on 1980s software. Who can disagree with that?
8: Bottom line, Joel, I mean, is there any way to know how much this software can make the airspace more efficient?
13: It's a really good question. I've talked to some former and current air traffic controllers, and some of them are skeptical about how big of a difference this will make, especially around our most congested airspace, around major airports and big hubs. The airlines are hopeful this will let the FAA be more nimble around big storms, hopefully be able to recover more quickly if air traffic managers have better data at their fingertips.
8: All right, that's NPR's Joel Rose. Joel, thanks.
13: You're welcome.
8: This is NPR News.
1: And this is IPR News. Good morning. I'm Megan McKinney. Thanks for joining me. Tomorrow, the Labor Department is going to report how many job employers added in September, along with how much average earnings rose. Meanwhile, some loan officers surveyed by the Federal Reserve recently reported that they're seeing rising delinquencies among both households and businesses. More about this on today's Marketplace Morning Report. That's in 10.
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1: Hey, hope you're having a good morning. Some rainfall right now moving across the state. We'll continue to see showers at least through this afternoon. But after that, it's going to be dry conditions in the state. I'm excited because I need a break from the rain, frankly. But we do have some flash flood watches and warnings this morning. If you're commuting, you know, the saying is turn around, don't drown. So if you see, you know, some water on the road, you know, maybe don't take that risk. Take a different way. Looks like those temperatures today going to reach the upper 60s, low 70s. But National Weather Service says after, this rainfall leaves us, we're going to see that humidity drop. It's going to be cooler, drier. Maybe the leaves will start changing colors more and we'll see more fall-like temperatures. Right now it's 5:45. Thanks for tuning in.
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1: It's Morning Edition from IPR News. I'm Megan McKinney. Good morning. Data centers across Iowa are getting bigger, more expensive, and more controversial. IPR's Eliza Billingham explores what power Iowa communities have when faced with developments and whether local government is the best place to make decisions.
2: Green t-shirts with no data centers in big letters across the front have become a staple at Clinton City Hall. For weeks, the grassroots group Clintonians Against Data Centers has bird-dogged city council meetings as the Mississippi River town tries to write a data center ordinance. Developer QTS is eyeing Clinton for a $10 billion data center campus. Opponents are demanding city leaders address their concerns about water use, air pollution, and noise.
16: We are not against technology, innovation, or progress.
2: Christine Voss testifies to Clinton City Council.
16: We are for transparency, accountability, and protecting what matters to our community.
2: Clinton isn't unique. Data center development is expanding rapidly across the state thanks to Iowa's cheap land and energy. Now, communities are trying to figure out what they can do when faced with hyperscale projects. Neither cities or counties have the authority to ban data centers the way that some opponents would like. What they can do is write zoning rules to set specific guidelines for data centers. If they feel pressed for time, they can put a moratorium in place while they research what to write. Right now, there are more than 40 moratoriums across the state. Patrick O'Connell is the city attorney for Clinton. He helped create the initial draft ordinance for the city.
17: This is 16 pages long. And it's very difficult to wrestle with this issue because for each of the 10 years or so that these data centers have been built, new and emerging problems have been found.
2: The growth of hyperscale data centers poses new questions around water consumption, power usage, and noise pollution. To combat that, ordinances can require data centers to do water studies, pay for their own power, or be set back a certain distance from residences. But since a lot of this is new, communities are struggling to find the research they need, like which water cooling systems are most efficient, or how do constant low-level vibrations affect nearby residents. Jennifer Terry leads the University of Iowa's Hubble Environmental Law Initiative. She started building a data center decision toolkit by interviewing people across Iowa.
18: What we hear from communities is they wish they had more credible, reliable information about long-term jobs and long-term impacts and usage of water and energy.
2: So local officials are searching for information that may or may not currently exist. And at the same time, data centers are offering a lot of money. Developers typically pay to improve failing infrastructure and offer tens of millions of dollars more in community benefit packages. That's on top of tens of millions they pay in property taxes. And thanks to a new Iowa law that restricts raising property tax, that infusion can be a lifeline. Charlie Nichols is the planning director for Linn County, which has passed both a data center ordinance and a moratorium.
19: What the property tax change does is it makes it very clear to local governments, and that includes school districts, that if you are not growing, you are shrinking. You're going to be cutting. So it now makes it imperative that communities proactively try and plan for growth.
2: City Attorney O'Connell says Clinton needs data center rules to protect residents and compete for that growth.
17: This positions Clinton also to compete for significant economic development opportunities if we find good ones that we want.
2: But if competition for growth gets too fierce and developers can threaten to take their business somewhere with fewer restrictions, communities can end up in a race to the bottom. And the environmental impacts of that, Nichols says, could affect everyone.
19: It's become more apparent to me that it's a regional project and there needs to be more regional cooperation around them.
2: But for now, Clintonians and others are left trying to decide what is best for them. I'm Eliza Billingham, IPR News.
1: Great reporting from our Eastern Iowa reporter, Eliza Billingham. We couldn't be in the community bringing you these stories without our sustaining members who support IPR, like Nona in Dubuque, Steve in Des Moines, and Melinda in Lisbon, who says, "My cats listen while I'm away, and I listen all the time while I'm home." 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My cat, Roxy, is listening right now. Good morning, Roxy. Please stop scratching things. Thank you to all of our sustaining members for making IPR News possible. Right now, it's 5:50. It's Morning Edition from IPR News. I'm Megan McKinney. Thanks for being here.
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25: From Marketplace in Washington, I'm Kimberly Adams. The SNAP Food Assistance Program, sometimes called food stamps, undergoes a major change today as we enter October. This is because of the big Republican tax and spending law that passed last year, which cut something like $186 billion over 10 years from SNAP. Here's what's changing today. States are now responsible for a bigger share of the administrative costs that come with running SNAP. It used to always be a 50-50 split with the federal government, but now states will take on 75% of the costs. Elaine Waxman is a senior fellow at the Urban Institute.
27: In small states, that might be some millions of dollars. In large states, it could be hundreds of millions of dollars.
25: And there's another change coming next fall, which could also increase the bill that states foot. To minimize these costs, states have stepped up SNAP oversight with more paperwork when it comes to applying for and renewing SNAP benefits, Waxman says.
27: What we've seen since the passage of H.R. 1 last summer is that more than 5 million people have stopped participating in SNAP. It's hard to say exactly what's contributing to that. The best we can tell is a lot of it will have to do with the paperwork burden.
25: She also says there are a few states who believe the new costs will be so significant they may even have to withdraw from SNAP altogether. Let's do the numbers. The FTSE in London is down 1 3/10%. Dow, S&P, and NASDAQ futures are up in the flat to 4 to 8 tenths percent range, with the Dow future up just 11 points. The 10-year Treasury yield is down at 5.29%. We got fresh data yesterday on inflation with the Personal Consumption Expenditures Index report, or PCE. In addition to learning that core inflation is sitting at 3%, we also learned that consumer spending went up in August, despite higher prices on most goods and services. Susan Schmidt, portfolio manager at Exchange Capital Resources, explains.
0: What it shows is the U.S. consumer is not backing down. The consumer has really been what's driving inflation. When people are still out there buying, wanting to buy, that is what is pushing prices up. They're not backing off despite higher gas prices, despite higher prices for a lot of goods, all of which have been driven largely by tariffs and that increased price of oil.
25: That was economist Susan Schmidt. We do lots of numbers at Marketplace, and we have even more on social media. You can check out our video series, The Daily Number, on our Instagram. 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
25: On Monday, the U.S. Supreme Court starts its new session, and one case on the docket could have big implications for addressing the climate crisis. The central question is whether big oil should pay for some of the damage caused by burning fossil fuels. Marketplace's Amy Scott hosts our climate podcast, How We Survive, and joins me now. Good morning, Amy.
4: Hey, Kimberly.
25: So, Amy, tell us about the case and what's at stake here.
4: So in 2018, the city and county of Boulder, Colorado, sued ExxonMobil and Suncor Energy, which is a Canadian company that operates a big refinery here in Colorado. And this lawsuit alleged that the companies knowingly contributed to climate change while at the same time deceiving the public about the risks. And because of that, the plaintiffs say that these companies should pay for some of the costs of that damage, which, you know, includes wildfires, drought, extreme heat, poor air quality, etc. And one example is a big fire that happened a few years after that lawsuit was filed, the Marshall Fire, which killed two people and destroyed more than 1,000 homes in Boulder County and cost taxpayers more than $180 million.
25: Now, lots of communities have brought similar lawsuits. So what's different about this one?
4: Yeah, according to the Center for Climate Integrity, more than two dozen cities and counties and several states and tribes have sued fossil fuel companies for damages from climate change. But none of these have gone to trial so far. And last year, the Colorado Supreme Court ruled that Boulder's lawsuit could move forward to discovery, which is when the two sides share evidence and depose witnesses. The defendants appealed that decision to the Supreme Court and asked them basically to reverse the decision and throw out the case. And they argue that federal law preempts state law when it comes to regulating greenhouse gas emissions, which, of course, cross state lines. But Boulder says its lawsuit isn't trying to regulate emissions. They just want the companies to help cover the costs.
25: The Supreme Court is set to hear oral arguments on Monday. What kind of impact could a ruling have?
4: Well, first, the Supreme Court has to decide whether it even has jurisdiction over this case. Usually the justices wouldn't hear a case like this coming out of state court until there's been a final judgment. And this lawsuit, as I said, hasn't even gone to trial. So it's a little unusual to be taking a case this early. But bottom line, if they decide the case is allowed to go forward, it would be a big win, not just for Boulder, but potentially for similar climate accountability lawsuits. On the other hand, if they say this can't go forward, it's a big win for oil and gas companies, which face potentially billions of dollars in liability.
25: Marketplace's Amy Scott hosts our climate solutions podcast, How We Survive. Amy, thank you so much.
4: Thanks for having me on.
25: To learn more about climate accountability lawsuits and some parallels with tobacco and opioid lawsuits, check out the video Amy made about this topic. You can find it on our YouTube channel. We're at Marketplace APM. In Washington, I'm Kimberly Adams with the Marketplace Morning Report. 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
6: Good morning. Passengers headed to Israel describe a flight with a pilot who seemed to have stabbed his co-pilot and was trying to crash the plane. What kind of training do pilots get to repel attackers? It's Morning Edition from NPR News. When there was a super El Nino 10 years ago, government scientists launched a major project to study it. I'm Amy Martinez.
9: And I'm Michelle Martin. For this year's super El Nino, they're doing far less as President Trump goes after climate research. Also, a $3 billion gift to Carnegie Mellon is the biggest ever in higher education. And actor Dominic West adds to his list of characters in Bad Marriages. He plays a billionaire in the middle of a divorce that turns into a war. It is Thursday, October 1st. On this day in 1908, Ford shipped its first Model T. News is next.
10: Live from NPR News in Washington, I'm Corva Coleman. The state of Tennessee was not able to put a condemned prisoner to death last night. Executioners gave inmate Krista Pike two separate and lethal doses of the drug pentobarbital. She survived both attempts. Catherine Sweeney is with member station WPLN. She was one of the media witnesses who saw the botched execution.
11: This is an enormous dose of a sedative that should not ever need to happen twice, but it did, and then she stayed alive. I think one of the issues we have here is the protocol doesn't talk about what happens if you do this twice and they're still alive. I don't think that that is something that was planned for.
10: Catherine Sweeney reporting. Prison officials said later that they moved Pike to a hospital for treatment. This is the second time this year that Tennessee has botched an execution. President Trump has promised he would campaign to support Republicans in 35 of the most competitive races. But NPR's Franco Ordonez reports he's kicking off a campaign swing today in the more comfortably red state of Oklahoma.
12: Starting in Oklahoma is a chance to knock off some rust and workshop his campaign speech in front of a more friendly environment. But it reminds Alex Conan, who worked in the George W. Bush White House, of the 2006 midterms when Bush campaigned almost exclusively in red states.
13: You can't go to a district or a state where there's just as many Democrats as Republicans or where there's a lot of independent voters, because you're going to do more harm than good when your favorability numbers are this low.
12: That's because in a swing state, Trump is likely and perhaps more likely to stir up Democrats and independent voters to go out and vote against Republicans. Franco Ordonez, NPR News.
10: Starting today, states will be paying for a larger share of the bill to run the food assistance program known as SNAP. NPR's Juliana Kim reports federal funding for costs, including state SNAP workers, will shrink by half.
14: Last year's massive Republican tax and spending law, known as the One Big Beautiful Bill Act, included major changes to how SNAP is funded, shifting more of the costs onto states rather than the federal government. As a result, states may need to spend 2 to 3 times more in the future in order to keep the food assistance program running. That's according to the Georgetown Center on Poverty and Inequality. The key question now is how states will afford these new costs to SNAP. Policy experts say states may need to raise taxes, cut funding for other programs, or reduce access to food benefits. And it comes as SNAP participation is already rapidly dropping. Juliana Kim, NPR News.
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1: It's 6:04. I'm Megan McKinney with IPR News. An Iowa City woman was detained by ICE last week on her way to work at a University of Iowa hospital. Fatou Traoré is an Ivory Coast native. She's now in a holding facility in Louisiana and facing imminent deportation to Sierra Leone, a country where she has never lived. A recent Supreme Court ruling re-permitted the Trump administration to deport people to third countries. People calling for Traoré's release gathered at First United Methodist Church in Iowa City yesterday, including her eldest son, Esmela.
7: Fatou's been in America for 20 plus years. She's never committed any crimes, doesn't have a criminal history at all. She has four kids, which is me. I'm 19, my little brother who is 14. One is 8 and one is 3.
1: Representative Marionette Miller-Meeks wrote a letter to the Department of Homeland Security Secretary Mark Wayne Mullins this week asking to stay Traoré's deportation and that all laws be respected. The Republican candidate for governor, Zach Lane, says he's concerned about preserving Iowa's culture and opportunities for the next generation. IPR's Natalie Krebs has more from a campaign rally last night.
8: Lane held his rally at the Destination Grill in Grimes. The businessman and farmer from Belle Plaine is facing a highly competitive race against his Democratic opponent, State Auditor Rob Sand. Lane warned a room full of voters against Sand, saying he's running as a moderate but will govern as a radical, and says he believes Republicans will prevail this election.
15: I'm telling you right now, across the state, I'm seeing what it looks like to see a movement form to tell the establishment, the special interests, that we are not going to be beholden to them, and tell the left that we are not going to let them make our state crazy.
8: Sand also held an event last night in West Des Moines to mark the end of his second 99-county tour. I'm Natalie Krebs, IPR News.
1: In weather today, we have some rain right now throughout the eastern part of the state. We'll continue to see some showers at least through this afternoon, but after that, we'll see a break from the rain for the next few days at least. Temperatures reaching the upper 60s, low 70s. There is a possibility of some flash flooding this morning, so keep an eye on that if you're commuting. For the next couple days, we'll see things dry up and cool down. Highs are going to be in the 60s tomorrow and through this weekend. It's 6:07, and you're listening to IPR News.
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6: It's Morning Edition from NPR News. I'm May Martinez in Los Angeles, California.
18: And I'm Michelle Martin in Washington, D.C. Good morning. Passengers on a flight from Dubai to Tel Aviv are describing what happened on board a Fly Dubai airplane that caused them to make an emergency landing in Saudi Arabia.
6: The plane signaled a distress call on Wednesday after one of the pilots apparently stabbed the other pilot and seen to be trying to crash the plane with everyone on board. Many of the passengers were Israelis, and officials in Israel are calling it an attempted terrorist attack, although the motive is still unknown.
18: NPR's Kat Lonsdorf is with us now from Tel Aviv. Good morning, Kat.
19: Hey, good morning.
18: It sounds like a really harrowing situation on that plane. What can you tell us?
0: So yeah, like you said, the plane was operated by Fly Dubai. That's an airline based in the UAE. There's still a lot we don't know, but Israeli Prime Minister Benjamin Netanyahu put out a statement after speaking with some of the passengers who told him that the plane went into a spin and began to plunge as one of the pilots was trying to sabotage the aircraft systems after stabbing his co-pilot. He said some passengers sprang into action and were able to enter the cockpit after the pilot, who was stabbed, unlocked the cockpit door during the attack. Those passengers managed to subdue the attacker. Israeli officials released a video of Netanyahu talking to one of those passengers, a man named Yaniv Hayun. Once he landed back in Israel, Hayun's clothes were still covered in blood in the video. He described how he put the attacker in a chokehold and pulled the plane's controls up to try to right it. Hayun says he's a plumber, but he thought to do that after seeing it in a TV show. He also said that there happened to be another flight crew on the plane who jumped in to help land it.
18: That's incredible.
0: Yeah.
18: You were at the airport in Tel Aviv last night as the passengers arrived there. What was that like?
0: Yeah, it was really hectic. The arrivals area was filled with journalists and family members. The passengers slowly emerged, dragging their suitcases behind them. Some were crying, some smiling, looking relieved, and some just looked really tired. There were also quite a few families with children. I talked to one passenger named Dan Zoller. He was traveling with his wife and two small children on the flight. He confirmed a lot of what Netanyahu said, that he saw three other passengers throw themselves on that co-pilot who was attacking his colleague and capture him. And he said he was trying to just distract his son during the incident, to tell him that what was happening wasn't normal.
19: I told him that it's something that happened like once in 25 years, that I want him to be calm, and we are happy to come back.
0: That seemed like the overwhelming feeling from people, just happy to have 2 feet back on solid ground.
18: Yeah, I hear people, I think, singing in the background, I think, sort of to welcome people back. Do we know anything about the co-pilot who carried out this attack?
0: We don't know much. Both the pilot and the co-pilot are alive. They're being interviewed by investigators in Saudi Arabia. The UAE has also opened an investigation, and Netanyahu has said Israel will be involved. The pilot who was stabbed is from India. Both Netanyahu and India's prime minister have commended him. And the co-pilot who did the attacking is from Oman. It's still unclear if he was acting alone.
18: And what's been the response in Israel to all of this?
0: This is the top story here, with the four passengers who entered the cockpit being hailed as heroes who saved the lives of 175 people on board, according to Israeli officials. You know, it comes at a particularly political time here in Israel, as national elections, which will determine whether Netanyahu remains prime minister, are less than a month away. He's been campaigning on this idea that he alone can protect Israelis from the threats that Israel faces. So this incident on the plane will almost certainly be a talking point in the coming weeks.
18: That is NPR's Kat Lonsdorf in Tel Aviv. Kat, thank you.
0: Thank you.
21: Ron Alvarado joins us now to discuss how pilots train for an attack in flight. He's a retired commercial pilot who also served as a U.S. Marine aviator. He's now the chief operating officer of Aero Consulting Experts. Ron, what's your understanding, based on what you know of what happened, that had to go right to save the lives of the passengers on this plane?
22: Well, what went right away, of course, is the heroic captain who managed to open up that cockpit door. If that did not happen, this would be a different story. There would be a story about the 174 deaths, but this courageous captain had the wherewithal, while being attacked and stabbed, to hold off the attacker, the co-pilot, the first officer of this aircraft, and he, using a foot or some type of a device, he unlocked the cockpit door, he alerted other passengers, and those four heroic passengers penetrated the flight deck and subdued the passenger, similar to what occurred on 9/11, Flight 93, Scott Beamer. Let's roll.
21: Now, Ron, I know you serve as a federal flight deck officer, essentially an air marshal. If you had been on that flight, if the pilot doesn't open that cockpit door, what are your options at that point?
22: Well, the options, as a trained federal flight deck officer, we're trained in hand-to-hand combat. We're trained in how to subdue a person inside the cockpit, very close confined quarters. So I would imagine this, if I were in that Fly Dubai aircraft, if this was an American-owned airline and I'm flying with a gun, more than likely this person would go for my gun. And then, that being said, there are other measures for me to dislodge and to neutralize the threat inside the flight deck. But normally, pilots are not trained in these type of tactics, if you will. We're not trained going through a U.S.-trained airline how to subdue the pilot you're flying with.
21: Right. Yeah, I mean, when we think about an air plane takeover, it usually, I mean, I would imagine, if you're going to imagine it, starts in the cabin. It doesn't start in the cockpit. If you're the captain of this flight, I mean, what would you rather deal with?
22: Well, obviously, it is better to have the threat outside the flight deck, outside that reinforced cockpit door. And those doors are reinforced nowadays because of 9/11. And ALPA, Airline Pilot Association, the union in the United States, they're working on a secondary barrier to keep people from penetrating the flight deck. So, of course, if you're the captain of the aircraft and there is an attack, it is better to have it outside that flight deck. Therefore, the captain can rapidly descend the aircraft and land safely at the nearest airport.
21: I mean, at that point, how does an airline pilot notify air traffic controllers that someone is trying to take over the aircraft? They're trying to fend them off, but also maybe they have to let people know what's going on, too.
22: Of course. So, verbally, it would be optimum to make a mayday call outside the flight deck to air traffic control. But if that cannot be done for whatever reason, there's a squawk code. There's actually a piece of equipment in the flight deck where a four-digit code can be entered, and that alerts the entire world that that aircraft is being hijacked.
21: And at that point, I mean, does a country's military need to get involved at that point?
22: Yes. Yeah, so according to International Civil Aviation Organization rules, all air traffic control, primarily all traffic control agencies all over the world, they're very familiar with that code. When they see it, they're going to alert their military command, and more than likely there will be fighter aircraft dispatched to intercept that aircraft. In North America, that would be NORAD, NORAD launching aircraft to go after the aircraft that's being hijacked.
21: In this instance, we had an example of heroic passengers, but in a situation like this, I mean, what do you advise people to do on a plane when they realize that something like this is happening?
22: If something like this were to occur on an airplane, follow the instructions of your flight crew, because believe it or not, especially after yesterday, all flight crew people who are going through training or recurrent training, they will be advised what to do in this type of a situation. And of course, the pilots will have additional training based upon what occurred yesterday. But if you're sitting in the back, you're a passenger, listen to your flight crew. Do not try to be a hero unless the opportunity is there for you to act. Similar to Scott Beamer, you got to take control of the aircraft. Do not let the terrorists win.
21: And what a calculus that is, right? To try and figure out, am I needed in this moment or do I just play it safe?
22: It's a gut reaction. And obviously, 9/11, Flight 93, they knew what was going to occur. And then also yesterday, these passengers, primarily four passengers, one of them being an Israeli plumber, they knew what to do. Instinctively, they wanted to save the aircraft, save people aboard that aircraft.
21: Ron Alvarado is a retired military and commercial pilot and the chief operating officer of Aero Consulting Experts. Captain Alvarado, thank you.
22: Thank you.
18: The candidates to be California's next governor sparred in a nationally televised debate on CNN. From member station KQED, Guy Marzorati reports Wednesday's debate is likely to be the only meeting between Democrat Javier Becerra and Republican Steve Hilton.
3: Becerra came into the debate with a wide lead in public polling. The former Health and Human Services Secretary in the Biden administration had a clear strategy: invoke President Trump, who has endorsed Hilton.
4: Who's never balanced a budget the size of California, who's never actually been there to defend people against a tyrant like Donald Trump.
3: Hilton is a former Fox News commentator who's looking to become the first Republican to win California's governorship in 20 years. He says the solution to California's problems is breaking the Democratic stranglehold on state government.
20: All you ever say is Trump, Trump, Trump.
4: No, let me.
20: And that's nothing but an insult to every Californian who is desperate for something to change in this state. And all you're offering is more of the same.
3: The two sparred over Hilton's signature proposal to slash state income taxes. Hilton wants no taxes on the first $150,000 of income, with cuts for higher earners, too.
20: I've been in every one of our 58 counties. The struggle that people face with the highest cost of living in the country and the highest taxes, you want to ask them to continue to pay taxes at the same rate?
3: Becerra argues the tax cut will blow a hole in the state budget.
4: Which means, of course, he'll take it out of our schools, he'll take it out of healthcare, he'll take it out of housing, and make the conditions even worse.
3: California's next governor will face immediate questions about how to regulate the state's booming artificial intelligence industry. Hilton said Becerra isn't up for the task.
20: How can we possibly trust you on this when you are funded by big tech and AI?
3: Becerra responded by pointing to his tenure as California's attorney general.
5: You want an answer? The answer is the reason you can trust me is because I have sued Meta. I have sued Amazon. I have sued Google. I have sued these very companies.
3: The candidates found agreement on one issue. Both said they'll be voting against Proposition 40, the proposed wealth tax on California billionaires. For NPR News, I'm Guy Marzorati in San Jose.

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1: And this is NPR News. Good morning. I'm Megan McKinney. Thanks for joining me today. Coming up here, 20 minutes, a $3 billion gift to Carnegie Mellon University is the largest single donation in the history of U.S. higher education. And it's part of a larger trend, and we're going to learn about this trend in 20 minutes. Stay tuned.
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3: We're always looking for new and better ways to understand the world we live in. 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
5: Actor Tony Danza is best known for his starring roles in the TV shows Taxi and Who's the Boss. 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
1: Hi, good morning. Some rain right now throughout the eastern part of the state. We'll continue to see showers and rainfall through this afternoon, but after that should dry up. Temperatures today, upper 60s, low 70s. Could see some clouds in the sky. Could see some flash flooding today as well, so be careful. See some rain on the road, maybe turn around. At 621, it's IPR.
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9: And I'm Leila Fadel. You've heard this one before. All's fair in love and war. A new series shows love turning into war. And on the front lines, many, many lawyers. HBO's War shows just how unpleasant things can get in what one character calls the biggest divorce trial in British history.
10: You are the wronged party here.
11: You are the wronged party here. There can be no doubt about that.
12: We will play dirty if we have to.
11: And if they play dirty, we will be total and utter filth.
9: Dominic West plays Morgan, a billionaire divorcing his wife, who's an actress. And if you remember his American accent as Jimmy McNulty in The Wire, prepare yourself for his real accent.
13: The drama sort of lives on a knife edge between love and war, and how when disputes arise, you can either let them go or go to war on them. And because we've got lawyers and because there's a lot of money involved, those disputes that would normally be let go are turned into point scoring. And it becomes, you know, I suppose that knife edge between love and war, there's very little that separates the two. And what was a loving relationship quickly becomes really nasty.
9: There's this one scene with you and Sienna Miller, who plays your wife, Carla, and you're at the very first step in the divorce. You both have to pretend like it's amicable in front of a mediator. You're both, this is before it gets further, you're both all smiles, kind words, I think holding hands even. But the contempt for each other in this moment is just barely under the surface. Talk about that scene.
13: What I realized in courtrooms generally, but certainly in divorces, people are playing a role, and the role you have to play in front of this mediator is that you are reasonable and you are loving and warm and a completely civilized human being, when underneath you're sort of prepped to be a ruthless and treacherous and trying to screw over the one person that you used to love. And it's supposed to sort of resonate with marriage vows. So we both say, I do, when they say, are you willing to go ahead with this divorce and the battle? And we both say, I do, in a very sort of ironic way.
9: I mean, how did you build your character? I mean, what sort of emotional state are the both of you exploring as actors at the beginning of this when you both decide the divorce is on?
13: I suppose what I concentrated on, apart from talking to Sienna

0: This is NPR News.
1: And this is IPR News on a Thursday morning. I'm Megan McKinney. Thanks for spending your morning with me. Defense Secretary Pete Hegseth gave his State of the Force address yesterday and boasted of changes he's made to the U.S. military. He also announced a new Autonomous Warfare Command to focus on the use of drones. More about what Hegseth had to say, that's in 15 on IPR.
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1: Hey, how's your October going? It's October 1st. That's exciting. Weather today, we're going to continue to see some rainfall. Right now it's in eastern Iowa. We'll see maybe some more scattered showers across the state, but it should all dry up by this afternoon. Temperatures today, upper 60s, low 70s, and some cloudy skies. It's 721 right now. It's IPR.
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5: This is Morning Edition from NPR News. I'm Michelle Martin.
6: And I'm A. Martinez. When some singers come out with a new album, you kind of know what you're going to get. But Beck can take you in all kinds of different directions. For example, there's the grungy, folky, rapish Odelay album of the late 1990s. 2005's charismatic Güero.
7: See the vegetable man in the vegetable van with the horn that's honking like a mariachi band in the middle of the street, people gather around.
6: Or the melancholy Morning Phase from 2014.
8: Woke up this morning.
6: Now, Beck returns to an atmospheric feel for his first studio album, all new material, in 7 years.
8: Yesterday, paper roses, they forgot to bloom.
6: It's called Ride Lonesome. I connected with Beck, who was in Los Angeles in between rehearsals for the national tour accompanying the album. He told me he was waiting to be in the right place to make these songs.
9: You know, when you're aiming for something that you haven't quite done, but you can hear it in your mind, it's very palpable. It's something you can almost touch, but you can't quite get to it. And the trick of it is that it's not always the most obvious way to get there. It's not a straight line.
8: You got to ride.
9: It's almost like I have to go in and try it 50 different ways. And then if you stick with it, then something clicks and then you find it. So it's kind of like safe cracking or something. And then eventually when you do get it, you're like, aha.
6: I'm not an artist, so I can't hit those notes in my life. So, I mean, that's what I think we look to you and people like you to do, is to kind of put that stuff in perspective for us.
9: Well, these questions are interesting because they're always a, you know, they're almost posed as if you're building a car or something. And I wish it was that easy. You just get the parts and you put it all together. But I feel like each time I'm going to work on a record or make new songs, I'm starting over. I'm learning. I'm like, how do you do this? It's like building a house with no blueprints. And God help you if you try to build the roof first. And sometimes I do, you know.
6: See, I don't know if that is frustrating to hear or reassuring to hear, that you're still kind of trying to like start over every single time. You've been doing it for 30 years. You're very successful. I mean,
9: yeah, it'd be great to make a record where you're just trying to perfect the perfect beat, the perfect rhythm for people to dance to, you know, and that's a whole other discipline.

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1: The U.S. Senate race in Maine could decide who controls Congress. Republican incumbent Susan Collins has won the state 5 times, but can Democratic challenger Troy Jackson surprise her?
2: There's a reason that he has won districts that, generally speaking, Democrats have no business winning in.
1: We talk to voters from their home in northern Maine on the next All Things Considered from NPR News.
3: That's part of your All Things Considered this afternoon. Catch it 4 to 6 with IPR's Natalie Dunlap today. Good morning. Right now it's Morning Edition. I'm Megan McKinney. Thanks for joining me now. Small governments in Iowa are facing big decisions when it comes to data center development.
4: What we hear from communities is they wish they had more credible, reliable information about long-term jobs and long-term impacts and usage of water and energy.
3: Coming up here in 15 minutes, we'll hear about what communities can do and whether those decisions should be made locally. Right now, though, the news.
5: Live from NPR News in Washington, I'm Dave Mattingly. Tennessee Governor Bill Lee says he's ordering an outside investigation into yesterday's failed attempt to execute death row inmate Krista Gayle Pike. She was hospitalized after surviving 2 doses of lethal injection. Her attorneys say Pike was alive and snoring loudly before being taken from the chamber by ambulance. Catherine Sweeney with member station WPLN was an official media witness to Pike's attempted execution.
6: She lifted her head up and was looking around.

0: one point, she said that she said that there was a spot that was burning and hurting, and asked if that was normal. None of it was normal. I covered all the executions last year, and most of the ones this year, we haven't seen anything like it. It went really poorly.
1: Pike was convicted of a 1995 murder. Israeli Prime Minister Benjamin Netanyahu is among those praising the wounded pilot of a Fly Dubai flight as a hero. Investigators say the pilot from India was stabbed by the co-pilot but managed to get the cockpit door open, allowing passengers to subdue the co-pilot and regain control. That airliner dropped 16,000 feet in less than a minute before it leveled off and made an emergency landing in Saudi Arabia. At the time, it was headed to Tel Aviv. This is NPR News.
2: It's 7:31. I'm Megan McKinney with IPR News. The Department of Justice says the Cedar Rapids Community School District is now in compliance with appropriate seclusion and restraint practices for students with disabilities. The department is ending 4 years of monitoring. A 2020 investigation found the school district wasn't meeting the needs of students with disabilities. Instead, it repeatedly secluded or restrained them. That caused trauma and cost hundreds of hours of instruction time. As of today, the Board of Education has invested more than $3.5 million to strengthen behavioral support across the district. The district no longer uses seclusion and has reduced restraints by more than 85%. Iowa Senator Chuck Grassley says he hopes the U.S. House passes a college sports bill that cleared the Senate on a bipartisan vote this week. The Protect College Sports Act would codify compensation for college athletes and set national standards for transfers and years of eligibility. Grassley says the current system makes it harder for smaller colleges to compete, like his alma mater, the University of Northern Iowa.
3: I don't want to say it ruined it for you and I, but just generally, it'd be tough on all schools that aren't in the Big Four conferences.
2: It's not clear if the Senate proposal has enough votes to pass in the House, which is on recess until after the midterms. The bill's opponents have said it puts too much power in the hands of the NCAA. The candidates seeking to replace Republican Randy Feenstra in Iowa's 4th Congressional District faced off last night in Sioux City. As IPR Sheila Bremer reports, even though they disagree on several things, they also found some common ground.
4: The debate between Republican Chris McGowan and Democrat Dave Dawson wasn't politics as usual. They didn't fight. McGowan said Dawson should be proud of his work as a county prosecutor. And Dawson thanked McGowan for his military service. Then Dawson closed the debate, which aired on KTIV, by highlighting their approach during the race.
5: And I think it was important that we set a tone that is different than many other political campaigns by staying positive and focusing on the issues.
4: There were some differences, divides over tariffs, the war in Iran, and health care. Both want a balanced budget amendment and expanding work visas to meet workforce needs. While McGowan praised President Trump's border enforcement, Dawson accused the administration of revoking immigrants' legal statuses without due process. I'm Sheila Brummer, IPR News.
2: And I'm Megan McKinney. 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
7: It's Morning Edition from NPR News. I'm Amy Martinez in Los Angeles, California.
8: And I'm Michelle Martin in Washington, D.C. Good morning. Defense Secretary Pete Hegseth plans to continue thinning the ranks of generals and admirals even as the war with Iran continues.
7: That is what he told hundreds of junior military leaders in a speech Wednesday at Quantico in Virginia. Leaning into culture war flashpoints, Hegseth says he has revived a warrior ethos in the military.
9: The ideological clowns are out. The patriotic cowboys are in, with testosterone testing on top.
8: Here to tell us more is NPR's Quill Lawrence. Quill, good morning.
10: Good morning.
8: So what exactly does Hegseth want to do with the military leadership?
10: Well, he says he's cut 10% of these flag officers already, and he would like to try to reach 20%. And he smiled when he said in the past year these generals or admirals who disagreed with him aren't there anymore. It's pretty unusual. Hegseth has been reaching way down into the promotion list to prevent some colonels from becoming generals and just not giving any explanation.
8: You know, some of these generals were highly regarded. I mean, they had vocal support from Democrats and Republicans. And so this has been controversial. So is it the number of positions he's cutting that critics object to, or who he seems to be going after?
10: No, I mean, a lot of people agree that there might be some bloat at the top of the military ranks, but it's these inferred reasons or lack of any explanation for the names that he is cutting. Air Force General C.Q. Brown, Army Generals Randy George and Chris Donahue, who are widely considered among the best. And he's fired a number of senior black and female officers, and Hegseth has implied in the past that women or non-white generals are DEI hires. He said in his speech that recruitment is up, although that often has a lot to do with the economy as much as anything else.
8: Did he have anything else to say about the war with Iran?
10: Well, he said Iran's conventional forces are destroyed, and so is their nuclear program. He spent just as much time railing against the press corps for reporting things like low morale on these long deployments to Iran and damage to bases overseas, depleted munition stocks. Here's what he said.
9: A free press is, of course, important. But partisan activism that intentionally smears the troops and the historic mission that they're undertaking is fundamentally anti-American. It's sick. It's a national betrayal. It's treason, actually.
10: It's worth noting that the Pentagon hasn't had a news briefing since May, which is also very unusual. Nothing like this during 20 years of sometimes very intense war in Iraq and Afghanistan. And it's also unusual, though I think we're getting used to it, is just how partisan this speech was to a military that really prides itself on avoiding politics.
8: And I'll just note here that he seems to be objecting to reporting that is true. Did he have anything to say about actual Pentagon policy?
10: Yes, he said he's going to elevate the chaplain corps, and he said that faith was a core strength of the U.S. military. And this week he also was announcing that he's going to be cutting civilian tenure track jobs at the U.S. military academies, all within his idea of focusing on lethality. But he also announced a new relationship with five colleges, including one historically black college, to help promote military enlistment. But the biggest news is the creation of a four-star command of autonomous warfare, essentially a drone command, and a project to study innovations on the battlefield, much of which we've seen in Ukraine, and also an effort to disrupt and supercharge the Pentagon's really glacial procurement process. And that is going to involve a couple of names you'll recognize: Newt Gingrich, the former House Speaker, and then two tech billionaires, Palmer Luckey and Elon Musk, who led the president's project DOGE to reform U.S. government spending last year.
8: That is NPR's Quill Lawrence. Quill, thank you.
10: Thank you.
7: Well, ready or not, artificial intelligence is coming to air traffic control. Now, your next flight could be guided in part by software that uses AI. Here's Transportation Secretary Sean Duffy unveiling the $875 million system last week.
11: There'll be a lot of questions, but I want to be clear. Humans control the airspace. Humans make decisions, but we're just giving them way better technology, way better foresight.
7: The overhaul is supposed to make the nation's crowded airspace more efficient, but it arrives at a moment of rising anxiety about AI, so that means there are a lot of questions. NPR's Joel Rose put some of those questions to the head of the company that's making this software. So Joel, let's start with this company. Who is this company?
12: It's Airspace Intelligence, or ASI. They are based in Boston. It's not a household name, but ASI already does have a solid portfolio of clients, including several of the major airlines and the U.S. Air Force. I talked to the CEO and co-founder, Philip Buckendorf, and you can tell he is very aware of concerns about AI and air traffic control because he brought them up before I did.
13: I want to be very clear because this is important. This is not about automating air traffic control. The AI does the math. The AI does a computation. The AI feeds or generates a recommendation. But the human operator, they make the decision. They are the decider. They are the judge.
12: Buckendorf emphasized the system will not replace human air traffic controllers. Humans are still in charge of keeping planes separated. This software tool is designed for what the FAA calls its traffic managers, to help them make better decisions about flight routing.
14: I love how Buckendorf and Duffy are both emphasizing humans that are in charge here. Okay, but how does it do that? How does it make better decisions?
12: So Buckendorf compares this to chess, where this tool is going to help traffic managers see 4 or 5 moves ahead by looking at a lot of data.
13: We're looking at over 200 data sources from weather, congestion, turbulence, winds, runway closures to figure out what is the most optimal flight path for every flight across the country so that traffic is flowing, flights arrive on time, delays are reduced, cancellations are reduced, which is ultimately what makes a better travel experience.
12: This is similar to a software tool called Flyways that ASI built for airline flight dispatchers, and it's already in use at Alaska Airlines and some other carriers.
14: All right, but this contract, though, with the FAA, it's got to be a big deal. And I'm sure in this day and age, Joel, that it's got to be prompting some pushback about mixing artificial intelligence and air traffic control.
12: Totally. I mean, anyone who has seen AI hallucinate or make, you know, basic mistakes will understand why that is happening. This rollout started with a pilot project around the 3 major airports in the Washington, D.C. area. Representative Don Beyer from Northern Virginia complained that the FAA is using his constituents as, quote, guinea pigs. And I asked Philip Buckendorf how he responds to that and to people's fears about AI.
13: I would say, look at it, see for yourself. But I think a lot of the skepticism comes from actually not knowing. And I totally understand that there is fear about, like, this is AI for air traffic control, but it's not. That's the whole point. The machine never makes a decision. It's a human operator, the air traffic manager. And, like, we want that they have the very best technology. We don't want them to run on 1980s software. Who can disagree with that?
14: Bottom line, Joel, I mean, is there any way to know how much this software can make the airspace more efficient?
12: It's a really good question. I've talked to some former and current air traffic controllers, and some of them are skeptical about how big of a difference this will make, especially around our most congested airspace, around major airports and big hubs. The airlines are hopeful this will let the FAA be more nimble around big storms, hopefully be able to recover more quickly if air traffic managers have better data at their fingertips.
14: All right, that's NPR's Joel Rose. Joel, thanks.
12: You're welcome.
14: This is NPR News.
2: And this is IPR News. Good morning. I'm Megan McKinney. Thanks for joining me today. Tomorrow, the Labor Department is going to report how many jobs employers added last month, along with how much average earnings rose. Meanwhile, some loan officers surveyed by the Federal Reserve recently reported they're seeing rising delinquencies among both households and businesses. More about these trends on today's Marketplace Morning Report in 10 minutes.
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2: Hey, hope you're having a great morning. Some clouds right now across the state and some rain. Looks like we have showers throughout eastern Iowa. We'll continue to see some showers throughout the state through this afternoon. But after that, it should be pretty dry here in the state. Temperatures today reaching the upper 60s to low 70s. After that, though, we're going to see temperatures hang out more in the 60s. National Weather Service says we'll also see maybe that humidity drop down, a little bit more drier, cooler weather this weekend. If it makes you feel better, we're going to see lots of sunshine this weekend. I'm excited for that. Right now, it's 7:45. In Waterloo, it's 62 degrees. In Davenport, it's 65. Here in Des Moines, it's 67. And in Council Bluffs, it's 66.
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2: It's Morning Edition from IPR News. Good morning, I'm Megan McKinney. Data centers across Iowa are getting bigger, more expensive, and more controversial. IPR's Eliza Billingham explores what power Iowa communities have when faced with development and whether local government is the best place to make decisions.
17: Green t-shirts with no data centers in big letters across the front have become a staple at Clinton City Hall. For weeks, the grassroots group Clintonians Against Data Centers has bird-dogged city council meetings as the Mississippi River town tries to write a data center ordinance. Developer QTS is eyeing Clinton for a $10 billion data center campus. Opponents are demanding city leaders address their concerns about water use, air pollution, and noise.
18: We are not against technology, innovation, or progress.
17: Christine Voss testifies to Clinton City Council.
18: We are for transparency, accountability, and protecting what matters to our community.
17: Clinton isn't unique. Data center development is expanding rapidly across the state thanks to Iowa's cheap land and energy. Now, communities are trying to figure out what they can do when faced with hyperscale projects. Neither cities or counties have the authority to ban data centers the way that some opponents would like. What they can do is write zoning rules to set specific guidelines for data centers. If they feel pressed for time, they can put a moratorium in place while they research what to write. Right now, there are more than 40 moratoriums across the state. Patrick O'Connell is the city attorney for Clinton. He helped create the initial draft ordinance for the city.
19: This is 16 pages long. And it's very difficult to wrestle with this issue because for each of the 10 years or so that these data centers have been built, new and emerging problems have been found.
17: The growth of hyperscale data centers poses new questions around water consumption, power usage, and noise pollution. To combat that, ordinances can require data centers to do water studies, pay for their own power, or be set back a certain distance from residences. But since a lot of this is new, communities are struggling to find the research they need, like which water cooling systems are most efficient, or how do constant low-level vibrations affect nearby residents. Jennifer Terry leads the University of Iowa's Hubble Environmental Law Initiative. She started building a data center decision toolkit by interviewing people across Iowa.
20: What we hear from communities is they wish they had more credible, reliable information about long-term jobs and long-term impacts and usage of water and energy.
17: So local officials are searching for information that may or may not currently exist. And at the same time, data centers are offering a lot of money. Developers typically pay to improve failing infrastructure and offer tens of millions of dollars more in community benefit packages. That's on top of tens of millions they pay in property taxes. And thanks to a new Iowa law that restricts raising property tax, that infusion can be a lifeline. Charlie Nichols is the planning director for Linn County, which has passed both a data center ordinance and a moratorium.
21: What the property tax change does is it makes it very clear to local governments, and that includes school districts, that if you are not growing, you are shrinking. You're going to be cutting. So it now makes it imperative that communities proactively try and plan for growth.
17: City Attorney O'Connell says Clinton needs data center rules to protect residents and compete for that growth.
19: This positions Clinton also to compete for significant economic development opportunities if we find good ones that we want.
17: But if competition for growth gets too fierce and developers can threaten to take their business somewhere with fewer restrictions, communities can end up in a race to the bottom. And the environmental impacts of that, Nichols says, could affect everyone.
21: It's become more apparent to me that it's a regional project and there needs to be more regional cooperation around them.
17: But for now, Clintonians and others are left trying to decide what is best for them. I'm Eliza Billingham, IPR News.
2: Great reporting from our Eastern Iowa reporter. We're going to be bringing you stories like this from your communities without our sustaining members of IPR. That includes Nathan and Joyce, Kim and Anamosa, and Charlie and Boone, who says, my wife and I just celebrated 43 years of marriage, and IPR has been part of our lives throughout those years. Thank you to all of our sustaining members for making IPR News possible. I'm Megan McKinney. Thanks for joining me on this Thursday morning. It's October 1st. I'm so excited. It's 7:50. Thanks for tuning in.
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1: From Marketplace in Washington, I'm Kimberly Adams. The SNAP Food Assistance Program, sometimes called food stamps, undergoes a major change today as we enter October. This is because of the big Republican tax and spending law that passed last year, which cuts something like $186 billion over 10 years from SNAP. Here's what's changing today. States are now responsible for a bigger share of the administrative costs that come with running SNAP. It used to always be a 50-50 split with the federal government, but now states will take on 75% of the costs. Elaine Waxman is a senior fellow at the Urban Institute.
23: In small states, that might be some millions of dollars. In large states, it could be hundreds of millions of dollars.
1: And there's another change coming next fall, which could also increase the bill that states foot. To minimize these costs, states have stepped up SNAP oversight with more paperwork when it comes to applying for and renewing SNAP benefits, Waxman says.
23: What we've seen since the passage of H.R. 1 last summer is that more than 5 million people have stopped participating in SNAP. It's hard to say exactly what's contributing to that. The best we can tell is a lot of it will have to do with the paperwork burden.
1: She also says there are a few states who believe the new costs will be so significant they may even have to withdraw from SNAP altogether. Let's do the numbers. The FTSE in London is down 0.1%. Dow, S&P, and NASDAQ futures are up in the 0.4% to 0.6% range, with the Dow future up 193 points. The 10-year Treasury yield is up at 5.30%. And 197,000 people submitted first-time unemployment claims last week. That's the same number as the week before. We'll get the big monthly federal jobs report tomorrow morning. But yesterday, we got fresh data on inflation with the personal Consumption Expenditures Index Report, or PCE. In addition to learning that core inflation is sitting at 3%, we also learned that consumer spending went up in August, despite higher prices on most goods and services. Susan Schmidt, Portfolio Manager at Exchange Capital Resources, explains.
24: What it shows is the U.S. consumer is not backing down. The consumer has really been what's driving inflation. When people are still out there buying, wanting to buy, that is what is pushing prices up. They're not backing off despite higher gas prices, despite higher prices for a lot of goods, all of which have been driven largely by tariffs and that increased price of oil.
1: That was economist Susan Schmidt. We do lots of numbers at Marketplace, and we have even more on social media. 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On Monday, the U.S. Supreme Court starts its new session, and one case on the docket could have big implications for addressing the climate crisis. The central question is whether big oil should pay for some of the damage caused by burning fossil fuels. Marketplace's Amy Scott hosts our climate podcast, How We Survive, and joins me now. Hi, Amy.
3: Hey, Kimberly.
1: So, Amy, tell us about the case and what's at stake here.
3: So in 2018, the city and county of Boulder, Colorado, sued ExxonMobil and Suncor Energy, which is a Canadian company that operates a big refinery here in Colorado. And this lawsuit alleged that the companies knowingly contributed to climate change while at the same time deceiving the public about the risks. And because of that, the plaintiffs say that these companies should pay for some of the costs of that damage, which, you know, includes wildfires, drought, extreme heat, poor air quality, etc. And one example is a big fire that happened a few years after that lawsuit was filed, the Marshall Fire, which killed two people and destroyed more than 1,000 homes in Boulder County and cost taxpayers more than $180 million.
1: Now, lots of communities have brought similar lawsuits. So what's different about this one?
3: Yeah, according to the Center for Climate Integrity, more than two dozen cities and counties and several states and tribes have sued fossil fuel companies for damages from climate change. But none of these have gone to trial so far. And last year, the Colorado Supreme Court ruled that Boulder's lawsuit could move forward to discovery, which is when the two sides share evidence and depose witnesses. The defendants appealed that decision to the Supreme Court and asked them basically to reverse the decision and throw out the case. And they argue that federal law preempts state law when it comes to regulating greenhouse gas emissions, which, of course, cross state lines. But Boulder says its lawsuit isn't trying to regulate emissions. They just want the companies to help cover the costs.
1: The Supreme Court is set to hear oral arguments on Monday. What kind of impact could a ruling have?
3: Well, first, the Supreme Court has to decide whether it even has jurisdiction over this case. Usually the justices wouldn't hear a case like this coming out of state court until there's been a final judgment. And this lawsuit, as I said, hasn't even gone to trial. So it's a little unusual to be taking a case this early. But bottom line, if they decide the case is allowed to go forward, it would be a big win, not just for Boulder, but potentially for similar climate accountability lawsuits. On the other hand, if they say this can't go forward, it's a big win for oil and gas companies, which face potentially billions of dollars in liability.
1: Marketplace's Amy Scott hosts our climate solutions podcast, How We Survive. Amy, thank you so much.
3: Thanks for having me on.
1: To learn more about climate accountability lawsuits and some parallels with tobacco and opioid lawsuits, check out the video Amy made about the topic. 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We're at Marketplace APM. In Washington, I'm Kimberly Adams with the Marketplace Morning Report. 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
7: morning, passengers headed to Israel describe a flight with a pilot who seemed to have stabbed his co-pilot and was trying to crash the plane. What kind of training do pilots get to repel attackers? It's Morning Edition from NPR News. When there was a super El Nino 10 years ago, government scientists launched a major project to study it. I'm Ian Martinez.
5: And I'm Michelle Martin. For this year's super El Nino, they're doing far less as President Trump goes after climate research. Also, a $3 billion gift to Carnegie Mellon is the biggest ever in higher education. And actor Dominic West adds to his list of characters in Bad Marriages. He plays a billionaire in the middle of a divorce that turns into a war. It is Thursday, October 1st. On this day in 1908, Ford shipped its first Model T. News is next.
3: Live from NPR News in Washington, I'm Korva Coleman. President Trump has vowed to campaign for Republican candidates in 35 of the country's most competitive races, but he's kicking off his campaign stops today in Oklahoma. That's a solidly Republican state, not considered a battleground. NPR's Franco Ordonez says Trump will be able to test some of his campaign pitches on GOP voters.
8: This is partly making sure that his supporters show up, Trump supporters. The challenge that Republicans have long had is turning out low propensity voters when Trump is not on the ballot. And this trip to Oklahoma and Alabama is part of an effort to make sure those voters do come out next month for the midterms.
3: NPR's Franco Ordonez reporting. A group of small companies and nearly two dozen states are challenging President Trump's latest effort to impose double-digit tariffs on nearly everything the U.S. imports. NPR's Scott Horsley reports opponents of the tariffs have made their case before a specialized trade court.
9: After two earlier rounds of worldwide tariffs were struck down by the courts, the Trump administration imposed a new set of import taxes, relying on a different trade law called Section 301. Plaintiff's lawyer Pratik Shah argues that law is designed to go after individual countries that behave badly, not virtually every U.S. trading partner.
10: It would be a massive transfer of taxing power from Congress to the executive to allow them to forego the country-specific sort of findings that 301 requires.
9: U.S. importers paid more than $20 billion in tariffs last month, but the government also refunded $11 billion from earlier tariffs that were ruled illegal. Scott Horsley, NPR News, Washington.
3: The Senate has confirmed Acting Labor Secretary Keith Sonderling to the position. Sonderling has run the agency since former Labor Secretary Lori Chavez de Remer left. She'd been accused of abusing her office. Britain's prime minister says UK authorities have strong indications Iran was involved in an incident last weekend near an airbase in England that U.S. forces also use. Five men were arrested. Fellow Marks reports from London, British and U.S. officials are jointly investigating.
11: Police detained the British men, all in their 20s and from London, on Sunday near RAF Fairford, a base American bombers have flown from during this year's strikes on Iran. They were held on suspicion of explosives offences and preparing an act of terrorism, then released on bail the next day. Police say three small trucks found at the scene contained gasoline but no explosives. Speaking to British broadcasters, Prime Minister Andy Burnham offered little concrete information about the alleged plot or Iran's potential involvement, adding only the investigation remains complex and serious, and he'd share more details soon. Iran denies any role, though has previously warned that any bases used to attack its territory would constitute legitimate targets. For NPR News, I'm Willem Marks in London.
3: This is NPR.
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2: It's 8:04. I'm Megan McKinney with IPR News. Republican Senator Chuck Grassley is expressing confidence in an Iowa steel plant development announced this week by President Donald Trump. Grassley points out the company behind the proposed plant recently opened a mine in Minnesota. The Mesabi Metallics Mine is the first new iron ore mine in the Iron Range in 50 years. Grassley calls it an undeniable win for Iowa that the company is looking to follow up with the steel plant in Lee County.
26: It's going to have about 1,700 employees when they get it set up and running by 29. And then also about 6,000 jobs during construction. So it's a very major thing.
2: State lawmakers are meeting in a special session tomorrow to consider tax incentives for the steel plant project. The Republican candidate for governor, Zach Lane, says he's concerned about preserving Iowa's culture and opportunities for the next generation. IPR's Natalie Krebs has more from a campaign rally last night.
6: Lane held his rally at the Destination Grill in Grimes. The businessman and farmer from Belle Plaine is facing a highly competitive race against his Democratic opponent, State Auditor Rob Sand. Lane warned a room full of voters against Sand, saying he's running as a moderate but will govern as a radical, and says he believes Republicans will prevail this election.
12: I'm telling you right now, across the state, I'm seeing what it looks like to see a movement form to tell the establishment, the special interests, that we are not going to be beholden to them, and tell the left that we are not going to let them make our state crazy.
6: Sand also held an event last night in West Des Moines to mark the end of his second 99-county tour. I'm Natalie Krebs, IPR News.
2: Democrat Rob Sand says he wants to see more details on incentives for a steel plant proposed for Southeast Iowa before deciding if it's a good deal. He says the company should make its investments before the state releases benefits, and the state should not overpay to attract the project.
13: And you know, you look at these data center deals that this administration has done over the last few years, and we gave away the farm. So I want to make sure that this is a real opportunity, but that also at the end of the day, that Iowa is getting served by it and not getting fleeced.
2: Sand spoke about the special session before rallying Polk County last night. In weather today, we'll continue to see some showers through this afternoon, but after that should be shower-free, rain-free tomorrow and through the weekend. Highs today, though, in the state reaching the upper 60s to low 70s and some cloudy skies as well. 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
7: It's Morning Edition from NPR News. I'm May Martinez in Los Angeles, California.
16: And I'm Michelle Martin in Washington, D.C. Good morning. Passengers on a flight from Dubai to Tel Aviv are describing what happened on board a Fly Dubai airplane that caused them to make an emergency landing in Saudi Arabia.
7: The plane signaled a distress call on Wednesday after one of the pilots apparently stabbed the other pilot and seen to be trying to crash the plane with everyone on board. Many of the passengers were Israelis, and officials in Israel are calling it an attempted terrorist attack, although the motive is still unknown.
16: NPR's Kat Longstorff is with us now from Tel Aviv. Good morning, Kat.
18: Hey, good morning.
16: It sounds like a really harrowing situation on that plane. What can you tell us?
18: So yeah, like you said, the plane was operated by Fly Dubai. That's an airline based in the UAE. There's still a lot we don't know, but Israeli Prime Minister Benjamin Netanyahu put out a statement after speaking with some of the passengers who told him that the plane went into a spin and began to plunge as one of the pilots was trying to sabotage the aircraft systems after stabbing his co-pilot. He said some passengers sprang into action and were able to enter the cockpit after the pilot, who was stabbed, unlocked the cockpit door during the attack. Those passengers managed to subdue the attacker. Israeli officials released a video of Netanyahu talking to one of those passengers, a man named Yaniv Hayun. Once he landed back in Israel, Hayun's clothes were still covered in blood in the video. He described how he put the attacker in a chokehold and pulled the plane's controls up to try to right it. Hayun says he's a plumber, but he thought to do that after seeing it in a TV show. He also said that there happened to be another flight crew on the plane who jumped in to help land it.
16: That's incredible.
18: Yeah.
16: You were at the airport in Tel Aviv last night as the passengers arrived there. What was that like?
18: Yeah, it was really hectic. The arrivals area was filled with journalists and family members. The passengers slowly emerged, dragging their suitcases behind them. Some were crying, some smiling, looking relieved, and some just looked really tired. There were also quite a few families with children. I talked to one passenger named Dan Zoller. He was traveling with his wife and two small children on the flight. He confirmed a lot of what Netanyahu said, that he saw three other passengers throw themselves on that co-pilot who was attacking his colleague and capture him. And he said he was trying to just distract his son during the incident, to tell him that what was happening wasn't normal.
20: I told him that it's something that happened like once in 25 years, that I want him to be calm, and we are happy to come back.
18: That seemed like the overwhelming feeling from people, just happy to have 2 feet back on solid ground.
0: Yeah, I hear people, I think, singing in the background, I think, sort of to welcome people back. Do we know anything about the co-pilot who carried out this attack?
18: We don't know much. Both the pilot and the co-pilot are alive. They're being interviewed by investigators in Saudi Arabia. The UAE has also opened an investigation, and Netanyahu has said Israel will be involved. The pilot, who was stabbed, is from India. Both Netanyahu and India's prime minister have commended him. And the co-pilot who did the attacking is from Oman. It's still unclear if he was acting alone.
0: And what's been the response in Israel to all of this?
18: This is the top story here, with the 4 passengers who entered the cockpit being hailed as heroes who saved the lives of 175 people on board, according to Israeli officials. You know, it comes at a particularly political time here in Israel, as national elections, which will determine whether Netanyahu remains prime minister, are less than a month away. He's been campaigning on this idea that he alone can protect Israelis from the threats that Israel faces. So this incident on the plane will almost certainly be a talking point in the coming weeks.
0: That is NPR's Kat Lonsdorf in Tel Aviv. Kat, thank you.
18: Thank you.
7: Ron Alvarado joins us now to discuss how pilots train for an attack in flight. He's a retired commercial pilot who also served as a U.S. Marine aviator. He's now the chief operating officer of Aero Consulting Experts. Ron, what's your understanding, based on what you know of what happened, that had to go right to save the lives of the passengers on this plane?
17: Well, what went right away, of course, is the heroic captain who managed to open up that cockpit door. If that did not happen, this would be a different story. There would be a story about the 174 deaths, but this courageous captain had the wherewithal, while being attacked and stabbed, to hold off the attacker, the co-pilot, the first officer of this aircraft, and he, using a foot or some type of a device, he unlocked the cockpit door. He alerted other passengers, and those 4 heroic passengers penetrated the flight deck and subdued the passenger, similar to what occurred on 9/11, Flight 93, Scott Beamer. Yeah. Let's roll.
7: Now, Ron, I know you served as a federal flight deck officer, essentially an air marshal. If you had been on that flight, if the pilot doesn't open that cockpit door, what are your options at that point?
17: Well, the options, as a trained federal flight deck officer, we're trained in hand-to-hand combat. We're trained in how to subdue a person inside the cockpit, very close confined quarters. So I would imagine this, if I were in that Fly Dubai aircraft, if this was an American-owned airline and I'm flying with a gun, more than likely this person would go for my gun. And then, that being said, there are other measures for me to dislodge and to neutralize the threat inside the flight deck. But normally, pilots are not trained in these type of tactics, if you will. We're not trained going through a U.S.-trained airline how to subdue the pilot you're flying with.
7: Right. Yeah. I mean, when we think about an airplane takeover, it starts in the cabin. It doesn't start in the cockpit. If you're the captain of this flight, I mean, what would you rather deal with?
17: Well, obviously, it is better to have the threat outside the flight deck, outside that reinforced cockpit door. And those doors are reinforced nowadays because of 9/11. And ALPA, Airline Pilot Association, the union in the United States, they're working on a secondary barrier to keep people from penetrating the flight deck. So, of course, if you're the captain of the aircraft and there is an attack, it is better to have it outside that flight deck. Therefore, the captain can rapidly descend the aircraft and land safely at the nearest airport.
7: I mean, at that point, how does an airline pilot notify air traffic controllers that someone is trying to take over the aircraft? They're trying to fend them off, but also maybe they have to let people know what's going on, too.
17: Of course. So verbally, it would be optimum to make a mayday call outside the flight deck to air traffic control. But if that cannot be done for whatever reason, there's a squawk code. There's actually a piece of equipment in the flight deck where a 4-digit code can be entered, and that alerts the entire world that aircraft is being hijacked.
7: And at that point, I mean, does a country's military need to get involved at that point?
17: Yes. Yeah, so according to International Civil Aviation Organization rules, all air traffic control, primarily all traffic control agencies all over the world, they're very familiar with that code. When they see it, they're going to alert their military command, and more than likely there will be fighter aircraft dispatched to intercept that aircraft. In North America, that would be NORAD launching aircraft to go after the aircraft that's being hijacked.
7: In this instance, we had an example of heroic passengers, but in a situation like this, I mean, what do you advise people to do on a plane when they realize that something like this is happening?
17: If something like this were to occur on an airplane, follow the instructions of your flight crew, because believe it or not, especially after yesterday, all flight crew people who are going through training or recurrent training, they will be advised what to do in this type of a situation. And of course, the pilots will have additional training based upon what occurred yesterday. But if you're sitting in the back, you're a passenger, listen to your flight crew. Do not try to be a hero unless the opportunity is there for you to act. Similar to Scott Beamer, you got to take control of the aircraft. Do not let the terrorists win.
7: And what a calculus that is, right? To try and figure out, am I needed in this moment or do I just play it safe?
17: It's a gut reaction. And obviously, 9/11, Flight 93, they knew what was going to occur. And then also yesterday, these passengers, primarily four passengers, one of them being an Israeli plumber, they knew what to do. Instinctively, they wanted to save the aircraft, save people aboard that aircraft.
7: Ron Alvarado is a retired military and commercial pilot and the chief operating officer of Aero Consulting Experts. Captain Alvarado, thank you.
17: Thank you.
0: The candidates to be California's next governor sparred in a nationally televised debate on CNN. From member station KQED, Guy Marzorati reports Wednesday's debate is likely to be the only meeting between Democrat Javier Becerra and Republican Steve Hilton.
1: Becerra came into the debate with a wide lead in public polling. The former Health and Human Services Secretary in the Biden administration had a clear strategy: invoke President Trump, who has endorsed Hilton.
4: Who's never balanced a budget the size of California, who's never actually been there to defend people against a tyrant like Donald Trump.
1: Hilton is a former Fox News commentator who's looking to become the first Republican to win California's governorship in 20 years. He says the solution to California's problems is breaking the Democratic stranglehold on state government.
19: All you ever say is Trump, Trump, Trump.
4: No, let me.
19: And that's nothing but an insult to every Californian who is desperate for something to change in this state. And all you're offering is more of the same.
1: The two sparred over Hilton's signature proposal to slash state income taxes. Hilton wants no taxes on the first $150,000 of income, with cuts for higher earners, too.
19: I've been in every one of our 58 counties. The struggle that people face with the highest cost of living in the country and the highest taxes, you want to ask them to continue to pay taxes at the same rate?
1: Becerra argues the tax cut will blow a hole in the state budget.
4: Which means, of course, he'll take it out of our schools, he'll take it out of healthcare, he'll take it out of housing, and make the conditions even worse.
1: California's next governor will face immediate questions about how to regulate the state's booming artificial intelligence industry. Hilton said Becerra isn't up for the task.
19: How can we possibly trust you on this when you are funded by big tech and AI?
1: Becerra responded by pointing to his tenure as California's attorney general.
4: You want to answer? The answer is, the reason you can trust me is because I have sued Meta, I have sued Amazon, I have sued Google, I have sued these very companies.
1: The candidates found agreement on one issue. Both said they'll be voting against Proposition 40, the proposed wealth tax on California billionaires. For NPR News, I'm Guy Marzorati in San Jose.

0: This is NPR News.
1: And this is IPR News. Good morning. I'm Megan McKinney. Thanks for joining me on this rainy, cloudy Thursday morning. Coming up here, 20 minutes, a $3 billion gift to Carnegie Mellon University is the largest single donation in the history of U.S. higher education. And it's part of a larger trend. We're going to learn about what that trend is in 20 minutes. Stay tuned.
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1: Happy October. It is October 1st, finally. We have some showers right now. Some scattered showers, really, just in eastern Iowa. We'll continue to see scattered rainfall through this afternoon, but after that and today should be dry conditions and sunshine. Highs today in the upper 60s to low 70s. Right now it's 8:21. It's IPR.
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6: I'm Michelle Martin.
7: And I'm Leila Fadel. You've heard this one before. All's fair in love and war. A new series shows love turning into war. And on the front lines, many, many lawyers. HBO's War shows just how unpleasant things can get in what one character calls the biggest divorce trial in British history.
8: You are the wronged party here.
9: You are the wronged party here. There can be no doubt about that.
10: We will play dirty if we have to.
9: And if they play dirty, we will be total and utter filth.
7: Dominic West plays Morgan, a billionaire divorcing his wife, who's an actress. And if you remember his American accent as Jimmy McNulty in The Wire, prepare yourself for his real accent.
11: The drama sort of lives on a knife edge between love and war, and how when disputes arise, you can either let them go or go to war on them. And because we've got lawyers and because there's a lot of money involved, those disputes that would normally be let go are turned into point scoring. And it becomes, you know, I suppose that knife edge between love and war, there's very little that separates the two. And what was a loving relationship quickly becomes really nasty.
7: There's this one scene with you and Sienna Miller, who plays your wife, Carla, and you're at the very first step in the divorce. You both have to pretend like it's amicable in front of a mediator. You're both, this is before it gets further, you're both all smiles, kind words, I think holding hands even. But the contempt for each other in this moment is just barely under the surface. Talk about that scene.
11: What I realize in courtrooms generally, but certainly in divorces, people are playing a role, and the role you have to play in front of this mediator is that you are reasonable and you are loving and warm and a completely civilized human being, when underneath you're sort of prepped to be a ruthless and treacherous and trying to screw over the one person that you used to love. And it's supposed to sort of resonate with marriage vows. So we both say, I do, when they say, are you willing to go ahead with this divorce and the battle? And we both say, I do, in a very sort of ironic way.
7: I mean, how did you build your character? I mean, what sort of emotional state are the both of you exploring as actors at the beginning of this when you both decide the divorce is on?
11: I suppose what I concentrated on, apart from talking to Sienna about a little bit about what our marriage might have been like, but Sienna and I, we have a 20-year friendship and a certain familiarity, which was essential, and we sort of let that take care of itself. And then other than that, I listened to a podcast called Good, Bad, Billionaire, where they take a billionaire for every program and they evaluate them, whether they're good, bad, or just another billionaire. And most are just another billionaire, but three are good.
7: Oh, my gosh.
11: And, and, you know, an awful lot of them are really bad people. But the three who are good are basically the ones who gave all their money away. And one of them's the duty-free guy. Actually, he's died, so there's now only two.
7: There's only two good billionaires in the world now.
11: There's only two. Yeah, something like that. Because my character is a benign billionaire, which I thought was an interesting oxymoron. And so that was interesting. Trying to work out, he's got to be ruthless because he's a billionaire, but I think he's got a heart and he's trying to do the right thing.
7: What was it like? I mean, you said you and Sienna Miller have known each other for 20 years. What was it like to have a scene partner like her in this show?
11: Our friendship freed us up to be really nasty to each other. And there's nothing more fun than being horrible to someone without any consequences. And she's funny and acerbic and witty. And so

0: and what their elected officials talk about, I think there's a real gap there. And that's where you can close the gap. You can't just say affordability. You got to talk about those issues specifically.
1: I mean, I feel like you're actually putting it lightly, Sarah. It's not just a gap. Sometimes I feel like it's a Grand Canyon-sized chasm.
0: Yeah.
1: I mean, because, look, you say the Democrats have a generational opportunity here, given all the things that you've been hearing from voters and just the reality of American life. But the question is, will they take it? I feel like the people who are standing... So there's the American people on one side of this chasm of perception and political operatives on the other side of the chasm, and also the donor class and the very online, you know, advocacy class, because like it or not, those centers of gravity are still pulling at the Democratic Party as they have in previous elections. I mean, let's listen to one of the voters that you talked to who's a Democratic voter. And she told you her problems with the Democratic Party right now.
2: Like, honestly, the focus is so on that. It's not on what's happening here. And a lot of how the far left Dems are decision making has everything just to do with like Israel and Palestine and not what's happening here.
1: Okay, so that's one criticism, that the party is too focused, especially on Israel and Palestine. Here's another Democratic voter with a similar view.
3: I don't think that for the left, it was a good decision that, you know, to make that the hill you want to die on is, you know, trans rights. You know, I mean, it's 0.1% of the population. And, you know, to choose that as the signature issue.
1: Now, Sarah, I would argue that the focus on trans rights has fallen away from a lot of Democratic campaigns right now. But the Israel-Palestine issue is as hot as it's ever been. And that's, again, I think, the chasm, because the Democratic base, absolutely, and younger voters are saying, at least online, that they care a lot about the Israel-Palestine issue. But that's not going to make, you know, create that bridge to the critical mass of voters that Democrats need to pull them away from President Trump.
0: Yeah, this is exactly right. And my fear for Democrats is that they end up sort of falling into a different trap here, which is instead of, again, talking about economic issues, like Democrats are figuring out a couple things that I talk about in the book. One is they seem to understand that they have to talk about a border that is closed, that Americans want that, and that that's just an argument that Democrats have lost and that they need to be proactive about saying, I'll keep you safe. We're going to have a closed border. Voters want that overwhelmingly, including independents and Democrats. It's been a real weakness for Democrats. Then also on the trans issues, I feel like Democrats got the message that and I think that Democrats can have a wide variety of positions on this.
1: Mm-hmm.
0: But I think that they should continue to operate with a lot of, you know, people's human dignity at the core. But also they should talk about it almost never. It's not throwing trans people under the bus to understand that it is not an issue that affects most people, and that people want you to talk about the issues that affect everybody. And this is my overall pitch, is if you're a trans person, you still got to fill up your car with gas. If you are any demographic, right, you care about the economy. And that Democrats, if they want to win back not just working class voters, but bring more people together, they should be focused on the things that everybody cares about. Because the thing that I hear from voters on trans issues is not that they're anti-trans, but that they don't understand why Democrats talk about it so much relative to the other issues. And so it is a question of emphasis. And this Palestine-Israel thing is similar, where it becomes this enormous issue in a primary, Democratic primary, and then you get to the general and people really only want to talk about affordability. That's what voters want to hear.
1: Yeah.
0: What are you going to do for us here?
1: I got to ask you a question, because you said if they want to win. Right. I mean, that is a central point here. I mean, of course, I would say most people running for office actually do want to win. But the question is for the party as a whole, because this gets back to something you said earlier about how do voters fundamentally think. And I do believe that, again, the people who are in the political elite, who run campaigns, et cetera, it's hard to say this because it seems so ridiculous, but I think they fundamentally misunderstand how voters think, right? Because
0: they do.
1: They're willing to push their candidates into, let's call it, talk about the advocacy class, into declaring views on these very, very marginal issues, right? And ultimately that can backfire because, I mean, speaking of trans rights, the bigger question is, well, if you really want to protect trans rights, maybe get people into office who are more likely to do that. And in order to do that, you have to talk about it a little less. A painful irony, but actually true. And yet, I don't think that people running campaigns necessarily have that strong of a understanding of how voters are thinking.
0: They don't. And this is a huge problem. Like, there's just a huge disconnect both between the activist class and the average voters that you need to win over. And the average voters you need to win over are thinking about their safety, and they're thinking about their mm-hmm. material well-being. Mm-hmm. And these activists are thinking about all of the sort of social issues or social justice issues, and it is not what the American people are focused on. And I wrote this book because I basically wanted to say the authoritarians are inside the gate.
1: Yeah.
0: The Republicans are straight up mercenaries. Do you want to win or do you want to be right? And I, as somebody who would like to protect American liberal democracy from this authoritarian attempted takeover, need Democrats to put on their armor and go win, because winners make policy, losers go home.
1: Sarah Longwell's new book is How to Eat an Elephant One Voter at a Time. We'll be right back. This is On Point.
4: It's On Point on IPR News. You can also catch Sarah's work at The Bulwark. I'm Tony Sarabia. And we're going to hear from another Tony during Talk of Iowa. If you were a fan of either the sitcom Taxi or Who's the Boss, yep, talking about Tony Danza, our arts and culture reporter, Nicole Baxter, caught up with him. And we'll hear that conversation as part of the hour, 10 o'clock, Talk of Iowa. Stay with us. It's IPR News.
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1: You're back with On Point. I'm Meghna Chakrabarty, and Sarah Longwell is with us. She's founder and publisher of The Bulwark. She's host of the long-running podcast, The Focus Group, and author of a new book called How to Eat an Elephant One Voter at a Time. And Sarah, let's listen to a couple more voters that you've been talking to recently. Here's a young voter who's basically fed up with American politics.
13: I've kind of gotten to the point where I'm not going to vote ever again. I don't want to be a part of it. And I know a lot of people like to argue, well, you can't complain if you're not going to be a part of it. But I believe that it means nothing to partake in these politics.
1: And here's another young voter who considers himself a moderate.
14: I think it's just odd to like identify or lean completely with one party's all their views or all their opinions and decisions. Socially, like with immigration, I'm all for, I think, you know, for sure the border should be secure, but I think it should be, there should be like a easier pathway to citizenship, you know. And then on the other side, like I'm pro Second Amendment. I love guns. I go shoot myself, but I do think there should be maybe some more restrictions, or maybe it is, in my opinion, a bit too easy to get a gun.
1: Sarah, I just want to step away from the book for a moment and say thank you to you for having the focus group podcast, because let's be honest, we in the media here, we talk about the American voter or Trump voters or Democratic voters as if there's some sort of like abstracted chimera that we can apply like any label to. But fundamentally, we're talking about human beings, right? We're talking about our fellow Americans who have a total diversity of opinion on a variety of things, right? No, very few people are straight ticket voters. Well, that's not a good example, but very few people feel exactly the same way on every single issue, right? And to hear the human emotional diversity of how people are thinking about their lives and the future of this nation is really sobering. And it gets to a story that you tell in the book about what maybe political operatives today fundamentally do not understand about people. It's a story that you tell about your professional mentor, Rick Berman, who passed down to you. Can you tell us that story?
0: I mean, I'm not, I wrote a whole chapter on Rick.
1: okay.
0: But so I'm not sure exactly which story it is.
1: Well,
0: but
1: it's the one where he did
0: the one with
1: the three women interviewed for a job.
0: Yeah. Okay. I'll tell it. But I'm just going to trigger warning for the listeners that this is, you might have feelings about this story.
1: It's from a different era. Let's put it that way.
0: It is from a different era. So I came up under this guy, Rick Berman, who was sort of like a Nick Naylor type, if you're familiar with the Thank You for Smoking. We didn't actually do tobacco when I was there, but I was like a young libertarian-ish McCain person. And I always found sort of the nanny state-ish left to be like, that was something in my 20s that I found like, oh, those are good people to argue with. And Trump argued with, or, I'm sorry, Trump, Rick argued with those people. And he was Trumpian a little bit. Like he was a funny, charismatic, enormously tall guy. And one of the stories, though, he used to tell, but he was a communication savant. Like he just really understood how you communicated with people and how you did persuasion. And he would tell this story about three executives who are out on the golf course. And one guy's telling his other buddies about hiring a secretary. And he says, and so they're asking questions. He says, like, oh, one's good at typing. One's, you know, good at filing, whatever. And he's telling them all their various attributes. And at the end, one of the guys says, okay, well, which one did you hire? And he said, oh, the one with the biggest tits. Now, listen, I understand that he would get thrown out of places now, but he did used to tell the story in these like executive spaces. And there's two things about this. There's a reason I put it in the book. One is just by doing it, you right now, listener, are having a reaction. This is what creates sticky brain burn moments. You might be mad, you might be laughing, but you might be appalled, but you are listening right now. You are locked in. And that flash of emotion is something Trump does all the time to us, right? He captures us by saying something incendiary that grabs hold of us. But the bigger point of Rick's story is people make animalistic, non-rational decisions all the time. And in fact, it is our basic instinct. And I carry this around with me all the time because I think it is so, so true. The idea that we think, or people in the media think, or I thought before I started listening to voters all the time, that the way political scientists sort of slice people up and create moderates versus progressives versus far, this is not how people think. It is not how you can, it's not how people are really categorized. They got all kinds of weird salad of opinions. They're non-linear. The number of times I have listened to people, it is the funniest thing. Voters in the focus groups, when you say, you know, how are things going in the country? A lot of times people bring up how divided we are and they lament the deep divisions with real sincerity. And that same person 5 minutes later is like, everything is these libtards' faults. And, you know, and it's just, people are both wonderful and also a real pain,
1: yeah.
0: But like they are the people that make up our democracy. And part of my, I got caught off guard by Trump, like really, like a lot of people. And I wanted to never feel like that again. Like I didn't understand why people were doing things. And look, I'm not saying that people don't have awful qualities. There is a lot of racism. There is a lot of sexism. There's also a lot of decency. There's also a lot of human humans taking care of each other. And a lot of them are, one of the things that I remember the first time I heard it, I was like, what is this person talking about? They would say, well, I'm pro-life, but I believe in a woman's right to choose. And I was like, what are you talking about? Those are two separate things. You can't be. Then I heard it over and over and over again. And it's why I like qualitative more than I like quantitative and polling, because you get at the inherent contradictions. Mm-hmm. That person is saying, I am pro-life. I would never have an abortion, but I don't think they should change the law. And that is important to understand about people, that complexity. And it's why politicians have to stop just looking at polling. And they need to talk to people like the human beings that they are. Politicians should show their own complexities because they have them.
1: Well, I've got to say that statement that the voter told you is not inherently contradictory, right? When you think about
0: it. That's true.
1: It is not.
0: When you think about it.
1: But as you said, when it's filtered through polling numbers and political data and the campaign strategy, it becomes presumed to be an inherently contradictory point of view. There's something so, so important that you're getting to here. And first of all, I have to say, anyone who thinks, oh, it's those other folks who are operating on their lizard brain is deluded. We are all human beings. All of us become sort of neurological fundamentalists, whether we like it or not. That's how I'm going to put it, right? Because I think this is, again, another mistake of the political class to presume that, well, you know, it's just those voters over there who are responding emotionally to Trump. And if I make an argument that's, you know, cool and logical, and it shows how, well, if we change the tax structure to X, Y, and Z, it'll benefit more people, that will convince them. Well, that's just not true, because all of us need to feel we need to feel empathy from others. We're triggered by our own fears, our angers, and this is a hill that I will die on. I think one of the most brilliant political tactics of Donald Trump, all the way from 11 years ago, was the fact that he talked openly, whether or not it was true, he talked openly about loving people. He would say that all the time, right? Like he might even say it in a joking way, like, I love the poorly educated. But he would say, like, we love you, forgotten Americans. I don't actually recall a political figure before 2015 saying that word to people as often as he did.
0: Yeah, you know, I think about 2016 a lot, and Hillary Clinton's slogan, I'm with her. Mm. Politics should never be like that. Politics should be, I'm with you. Yeah. I, the politician, am with you. And you know what? It's funny. You know, you use the term love. I do a lot of this where Democrats will have me come speak or you know, they'll ask me my opinion on something. And they'll be like, what do you think about this issue? And I will put my hands on them physically. And I will be like, what do you think? What do you believe? What matters to you? I think there is and this is the new media environment that we live in. Voters want to feel like they know you for real. They stare at people's faces all day long. There's a reason everything is on video now. It's because people crave that sort of parasocial relationship, which goes to a much bigger issue around loneliness and connection. But they want to have a parasocial relationship, and they felt like Donald Trump told them the truth. They would say, this is another one of those contradictions, yeah, I know he lies, but I feel like he's being honest with me. And what they mean is they felt like he was leveling with them about politics, and they want to remove the artifice. They want the artifice removed from the media. They want the artifice removed from their politicians. And that doesn't mean that you have to be unprofessional. It doesn't mean that you have to be cringe and put on sunglasses and do TikToks. If you're a congressperson, you don't have to do any of that. But you do have to talk to people like they're adults and real, and like you're a real person. This was major deficiency of Kamala Harris, is voters were just like, I don't know who she is or what she stands for. They didn't get her. They didn't feel like they understood what she meant. And this is where this is the disconnect among the elites who say, oh, she was too moderate, or oh, she was too progressive. I'm like, well, that's not what I hear from voters. They don't have any sense of her ideological calibration, in part because she took a lot of different issues over the course of her public life. They just felt like, I don't know her. I don't know what she, I don't know what her whole deal is. With Trump, at least they felt like they knew what they were getting, whether they liked it or didn't. They felt like they understood it. And so I'm just sort of begging for more humanity in politics, more willingness to say, I don't know, more willingness to say I'm working through it, an ability to say on the trans issue, to talk about it with empathy, but also say, but I'm not going to focus on this, guys, because I'm going to really focus on, they can focus on it if they're so obsessed with it. I am focused on helping you because I care about you. I got into politics because I care about you. Like, to me, that is leadership.
1: Well, I mean, that gets straight to that ad from the last Trump campaign about Kamala is for they, them. Trump is for you.
0: Totally.
1: Like, it was kind of brilliant in a bunch of different ways, both good and not so good. But Sarah, we've got about 5 minutes left here. And so here's what I want to ask you. You still identify yourself as a conservative, but you have written extensively and also in the new book, How to Eat an Elephant, that you want to consign the MAGA movement to the ash heap of history. And in order to do that, you know, not just for any specific narrow political point of view, but for the future of America, not democracy in general, but this country. And in order to do that, you've been saying for a while that, as you said earlier in the show, Democrats have to win. So bottom line for you is, I have a question, how can they do that? What's your like top three pieces of advice you're giving to candidates?
0: Yeah, let me just say quickly, that me as a conservative, like my conservatism is rooted in a love of American liberal democracy. I love pluralism. I love the freedom of speech. I love the rule of law. And that's sort of how I was brought up as a conservative. What conservatism has been bastardized into by Trump and the MAGA movement, like I might still subscribe to many of the same loves that I had, but I am eyes wide open about the fact that there is no conservative movement that I would ever be a part of.
1: Yeah.
0: So I just want to say that clearly.
1: I'm glad you did, because I was going to ask you if conservatism even exists recognizably, but you just answered it. Yeah.
0: No, it doesn't. And so, people are like, are you a Democrat? I think people, again, they really need to classify you in this specific way. And the way that I answer that is, I have always loved American liberal democracy. I find it to be magical, like a revelation. And I want to defend it. And so I will defend it with anybody else who wants to defend it. And the Democratic Party right now is the only vehicle. We live in a two-party political system. It is the vehicle for the pro-democracy movement. And that contains multitudes. It has to be a big tent. But here are I will hit you with my biggest pieces of advice. I've done it, a number of it, throughout this conversation. One is, you have to... People are going to use the word authenticity like a buzzword the same way they use affordability. I want you to think about what it means to be a real human being, to connect with the voters, to talk to the voters, to care about the voters. Democrats have a generational opportunity now that Trump has so betrayed these white working class voters. And the median voter in a general election is a white male who's 55 years old and he doesn't have a college degree. Mm-hmm. Okay, Democrats need to hold that person in their minds and think, can I reach that guy? Now, lots of them you can't, but I will say this level of betrayal from Donald Trump, he brought all these new people into the party. I'm not sure they come along for J.D. Vance or Marco Rubio or whoever comes after.
1: Interesting.
0: And so there is an opportunity. Democrats have an opportunity to get another look from white working class voters who have abandoned them. And actually build a new multiracial working class coalition. It is the biggest coalition that can exist in America. So my biggest piece of advice, and it goes back to talking about the economy, material well-being and safety, is build a big working class multiracial coalition. Like, that's the coalition you need to win and be durable. The second thing is, and this goes to the personal safety, Democrats have to be clear that they care about crime and they care about the border. That does not mean deporting the guy who has lived here for 20 years. This is, again, where Democrats can lead, not hide from this issue, by saying we are going to approach this issue with compassion and also with some realism. Like, it doesn't even make sense to deport somebody who's been living here and paying taxes for 20 years. Like, let's figure out a path to citizenship. I think that is people will say, well, we had this conversation, you know, 15 years ago and it didn't go anywhere. We are in a new place. People need to give up on the idea or let go of the idea that the world doesn't change. It changes and people are ready for different conversations. I'll tell you another one. It's just an idea whose time has come. Voters on both sides of the aisle are much more interested in some universal form of healthcare coverage. But that kind of has to be held in tension with the idea that we have to have a closed border. Like, there is a grand bargain there to strike with Americans. And so the border, that's the other one. And then they have to deprioritize some of these social issues. Like, it's not that you don't talk about them. It's not that you don't maintain your commitment to human dignity and compassion. But that cannot be what you talk about all the time, because it is alienating to so many people. And, like, stop with the pronouns. Like, just stop that kind of stuff. It is so it's like speaking a language that a lot of voters then say, well, that's not a place for me. They're not speaking my language.
1: Do you think this can happen, though? We've got 30 seconds left, Sarah. I mean, like, I'm feeling your fire right now. Do you think this can happen?
0: Yes, of course I think it can happen, or I wouldn't have written the book, and I wouldn't be desperately out here, begging Democrats to not listen to me. This is not a book about Sarah Longwell's preferred politics. If it is, we'd be talking about the national debt and education reform. But it's not what... This is a book about what I have listened to voters over 8 years, what they've told me. These are the things they want. And if Democrats could just give it to them, listen to American voters, that's democracy, they can win.
1: Looking forward to the day where we can get back to talking about the national debt and education reform, Sarah. Sarah Longwell's new book is How to Eat an Elephant One Voter at a Time. We have an excerpt of it at onpointradio.org. It is always so great to talk to you, Sarah. Thank you so much.
0: Oh, back at you. Thanks for having me.
1: I'm Meghna Chakrabarty. This is On Point.
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4: Well, if you enjoyed that hour of radio, stick around. 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I'm Tony Sarabia. Thanks for hanging out on this first day of October. Rain should be moving out. We're already seeing some sunshine in the northwest and southwest part of the state. Cloudy in Ames, 64 degrees. Partly sunny in Estherville. 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
17: Carlotta Walls Lanier is one of the Little Rock Nine, one of the first nine black students to integrate Central High School in Little Rock, Arkansas. Leona Tate is one of the McDonough Three, one of the first three black students at McDonough Elementary in New Orleans. It's Talk of Iowa from IPR News. I'm Charity Nebbe. This hour, I will talk with civil rights pioneers Carlotta Walls Lanier and Leona Tate about their experiences on the front lines of the civil rights movement, how it's shaped them, and the message they're sharing today ahead of three speaking engagements around the state of Iowa. Then later in the hour, IPR arts reporter Nicole Baxter will talk with actor Tony Danza. He's bringing his tour, Tony Danza, Standards and Stories, to Mason City this weekend. Join the conversation after the news.
18: Live from NPR News in Washington, I'm Corva Coleman. A prosecutor in New York now says he did not have access to full transcripts of a woman's account of being raped at Cornell University in 2024 when he decided not to pursue the case. District Attorney Matthew Van Houten says he stopped the investigation after only reviewing the woman's signed statement. NPR's Brian Mann reports.
19: Van Houten has said the former student, who alleged in a recent civil lawsuit that she was gang-raped by seven male students, gave a different account to campus police 2 years ago, describing her participation in drug use and sex at a frat party as, quote, voluntary, conscious, and consensual. But now more full transcripts of the woman's interviews with campus police investigators have been reported by multiple news outlets. They show she described the incident at the time in graphic terms as rape. In a statement to WSKG Radio, Van Houten says he didn't see that information before stopping the investigation. If it's factual, we absolutely should have been informed about what Jane Doe said to police, Van Houten said. Brian Mann, NPR News, Ithaca, New York.
18: Starting today, states will be paying for a larger share of the bill to run the food assistance program known as SNAP. NPR's Juliana Kim reports.
20: Last year's massive Republican tax and spending law, known as the One Big Beautiful Bill Act, included major changes to how SNAP is funded, shifting more of the costs onto states rather than the federal government. As a result, states may need to spend 2 to 3 times more in the future in order to keep the food assistance program running. That's according to the Georgetown Center on Poverty and Inequality. The key question now is how states will afford these new costs to SNAP. Policy experts say states may need to raise taxes, cut funding for other programs, or reduce access to food benefits. And it comes as SNAP participation is already rapidly dropping. Juliana Kim, NPR News.
18: A group of mathematicians is calling for better vetting of new results from artificial intelligence. As NPR's Jeff Brumfield explains, this comes after one AI company claimed a major discovery.
21: The independent group of mathematicians is calling for AI labs to do more vetting of discoveries. They also want them to be presented in a way that a human can understand. Melanie Matchett Wood is with Harvard.
22: A lot of the AI mathematical output is doing a very bad job of showing and communicating its work.
21: The recommendations came after OpenAI claimed to have solved one of the toughest problems in mathematics using its AI tools. Human mathematicians, though, are still trying to untangle the AI's poorly written 166-page proof to see if it actually found a solution. Jeff Brumfield, NPR News.
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4: It's 10:04. I'm Tony Sarabia with IPR News. The Republican candidate for Iowa governor says he's concerned about preserving the state's culture and opportunities for the next generation. It's one area Zach Lane covered during a rally he hosted in Grimes last night. IPR's Natalie Krebs was there and has more.
24: Lane held his rally at the Destination Grill in Grimes. The businessman and farmer from Belle Plaine is facing a highly competitive race against his Democratic opponent, State Auditor Rob Sand. Lane warned a room full of voters against Sand, saying he's running as a moderate but will govern as a radical, and says he believes Republicans will prevail this election.
25: I'm telling you right now, across the state, I'm seeing what it looks like to see a movement form to tell the establishment, the special interests, that we are not going to be beholden to them, and tell the left that we are not going to let them make our state crazy.
24: Sand also held an event last night in West Des Moines to mark the end of his second 99-county tour. I'm Natalie Krebs, IPR News.
4: And during his town hall at the Val Air Ballroom in West Des Moines, Sand said he wants to see more details on incentives for a steel plant proposed for Southeast Iowa before deciding if it's a good deal. Lawmakers are meeting in a special session tomorrow to consider tax breaks to draw the Mesabi Metallics development to Lee County. Sand says the company should make its investments before the state releases benefits, and the state should not overpay to attract the project.
26: You know, you look at these data center deals that this administration has done over the last few years, and we gave away the farm. So I want to make sure that this is a real opportunity, but that also at the end of the day, that Iowa is getting served by it and not getting fleeced.
4: Sand's event in Polk County wrapped up his second 100 town hall tour this election cycle. Weather for today, the rain moving out, and we'll have cloudy conditions, partly cloudy overnight with a low of 53 degrees. Tomorrow, plenty of sunshine with temperatures in the 60s and a sunny weekend in store. 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
17: It's Talk of Iowa from IPR News. I'm Charity Nebbe. Later this hour, actor Tony Danza is bringing his Standards and Stories tour to Mason City this weekend. IPR's Nicole Baxter will talk with him. But first, Carlotta Walls Lanier is one of the Little Rock Nine, one of the first nine Black students to integrate Central High School in Little Rock, Arkansas in September of 1957. She was 14 years old. Leona Tate is one of the McDonough Three, one of the first three Black students at McDonough Elementary in New Orleans in 1960. She was 6 years old. Both women and their families endured intense harassment, threats, and even violence. School segregation became illegal in the United States following the Supreme Court's Brown versus the Board of Education decision in 1954, but many states, particularly southern states, broke the law and resisted the movement to integrate. Walls Lanier and Tate are in Iowa today. Together, they're speaking this evening at the Stanley Center for Peace and Security in Muscatine at 6 p.m. They'll be at Plymouth Church in Des Moines at 6 p.m. on October 2nd, and Leona Tate will be speaking in Algona at the First Congregational United Church of Christ at 5 p.m. on October 3rd. And I am so grateful to say that they are both with me now. Leona Tate, welcome.
2: Good morning.
17: Thank you so much for being here. Carlotta Walls Lanier, welcome.
2: Good morning. I'm happy to be here.
17: Thank you so much to both of you. And Ms. Walls Lanier, I want to start with you. You made a decision to enroll in Central High School in Little Rock. You were an excellent student with high ambitions. You wanted to grow up and be a medical doctor. You had a strong sense of right and wrong. Do you remember that impulse that made you put your name on the piece of paper to say, yes, I want to go to Central?
2: Well, it was actually a no-brainer for me. As I was raised from cradle on, I was always told that the road to success was through education and to get us all that you possibly can. So it, and there was always these dreams that I was told by my parents that I could do anything that I worked towards and did well in. So it was just a no-brainer for me when my homeroom teacher came in and read the bulletin, and halfway down he mentioned or said that any of you who lives within, and he gave certain street boundaries, and have any intentions of going to Little Rock Central High, to please sign this sheet of paper. And I did. You know, I had waited since 1954, where we had discussed Brown versus Board of Education in my classroom and at home, at my church, at the YWCA, about what it meant, about what Brown versus Board of Education meant. So it was just a normal progression for me to sign that sheet of paper, to the point that I didn't even mention it when I went home.
17: I'm sure your family was somewhat surprised when they learned. And you were excited to go to school on that first day of school when you got there. You were met by a mob.
2: Yeah. Well, I was excited to go to high school, to a new high school. And so that, you know, I'm the youngest of the group. And, you know, this was a huge step from junior high school to high school. So it that was, you know, my real thought there of going to one of the premier high schools in the country, and the opportunities that I would have with that diploma.
17: Yeah. You were not just met by an angry mob on that first day. You were also met by the National Guard. And the National Guard, which had been called out to protect the citizens of Little Rock, and you were a citizen of Little Rock, the National Guard is actually, they turned you away from the school.
2: That's exactly right. And, you know, I couldn't understand that part because I had heard the night before that the governor was calling out the Arkansas National Guard to protect the citizens of Little Rock. And I surely consider myself a citizen. My father paid taxes just like everyone else. And as he stated later, you know, they don't separate the tax dollars and put the black tax dollars in one pile and white tax dollars in another. So I had every right to be there. Brown versus Board of Education had given me that right. And I would like to make have people to understand that the school board had said that they would abide by the Supreme Court decision, but they needed to put a plan in place. And unfortunately, that plan took from 1954 to 1957. So, yes, we were met by the Arkansas National Guard to not just protect the citizens of Little Rock, but to keep us out, keep anyone of color out, to the point that we later discovered that they didn't have the cooks in the cafeteria that day. So the students that did, the white students who did attend school, didn't have food there, to hot food for their lunches.
17: It took weeks for you to get into school, weeks of court fights, and then finally the president called out the 101st Air Force Division to make it happen.
2: That's correct. And 1,200 troopers from the 101st Airborne, the Screaming Eagles, who had made a huge name for themselves in World War II, came into Little Rock and bivouacked on our campus. And then the Arkansas National Guard was now federalized. So one day they're keeping us out, and the next day they're supposed to be a part of the 101st in protecting us. So those are the things that did take place. But I was very pleased to finally go to school, because it took, you know, 3 weeks of all the litigation that took place. And all of the, how the violence just continued to grow, and the mob growing over that 3 week period of time.
17: Through that first year of high school for you, you were harassed constantly, and there were great costs for your family as well. I believe your father lost his job that year, am I right?
2: Oh, most definitely. My father, along with some of the others in the group. And unfortunately, okay, I'm sorry, go ahead.
17: No, we just have so little time. I'm so sorry. We could talk about this for hours. And I want to get to a point that I think a lot of people don't know about. And that's that after that first year of school, you endured so much through that first year of school. And the opposition to desegregating schools was still so strong that all of the high schools in Little Rock were closed for an entire year. All the students, they would rather have no students getting an education than allow black students to be integrated with their classmates?
2: You're absolutely correct. 3,665 high school kids had no high school to attend in Little Rock Central High. I mean, in Little Rock, Arkansas.
17: Yeah.
2: It was a difficult year for everyone, I would say. A lot of students had the opportunity to go to schools in other towns around Little Rock, or in North Little Rock, or they went and lived with relatives throughout the country. Some went into the service, into the Army and Navy, Marines, or what have you. Some didn't go to school at all. And then there was that group that went to a school that had that popped up all of a sudden with a Confederate flag flying. Mm. And so you knew who that was for. So for me, I took correspondence courses through the University of Arkansas to help to complete my 11th grade year.
17: You came back for your senior year and you graduated
3: the harassment, the violence, that continued. In fact, your family's home was bombed.
2: That's correct. February 9th, 1960. unfortunately, my home was bombed, and we were fortunate that it was on one side of the house that was away from the bedrooms where we were asleep. And unfortunately, my father was not there because he was working at his father's cafe, and it was late at night. And unfortunately, my father, along with two others, one a 16-year-old neighbor who I grew up with, and a friend of my father's, was brought in 2 weeks later to be interrogated by the FBI.
3: As suspects in this bombing.
2: As suspects. And they beat a confession out of the 16-year-old. My father was beaten and held for about 72 hours and finally released because he wouldn't say that he had planted the bomb to... I later found out years later that he was supposed to have done that to get the insurance on the house, $200. Mm-hmm. I mean, it doesn't make sense.
3: Right.
2: But anyway.
3: This is adding injury to horrible injury. But you still walked across
2: exactly.
3: that stage. You graduated with your diploma from Little Rock.
2: Yes. I needed that diploma to validate all the things that I had gone through. And I'm very proud of the fact that I'm the only female and the first Black female to graduate from Little Rock Central High School. And I'm rather proud of that.
3: Yeah, you should be. We are going to take a short break. When we get back, Leona Tate, I want to talk to you about your experience in New Orleans. It is my great honor today to have Carlotta Walls Lanier, a member of the Little Rock Nine, one of the first nine Black students to integrate Central High School in Little Rock, Arkansas, with me, and Leona Tate, one of the McDonough Three, one of the first three Black students at McDonough Elementary in New Orleans in 1960. They will both be speaking in Iowa this week, tonight in Muscatine, tomorrow in Des Moines, and Leona Tate in Algona on the 3rd. This is Talk of Iowa.
4: Talk of Iowa with Charity Nebbe on IPR News. I'm Tony Sarabia. 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Mostly cloudy today with highs in the mid-60s, partly cloudy overnight, a low of 53 degrees, and a sunny weekend in store. It's IPR News.
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3: It's Talk of Iowa from IPR News. I'm Charity Nebbe. This hour, I am talking with two civil rights pioneers. Carlotta Walls Lanier is one of the Little Rock Nine, one of the first nine black students to integrate Central High School in Little Rock, Arkansas in September of 1957. Leona Tate is one of the McDonough Three, one of the first three black students at McDonough Elementary in New Orleans in 1960. They are both in Iowa this week. They will be speaking together this evening at the Stanley Center for Peace and Security in Muscatine at 6 p.m. They'll be at Plymouth Church in Des Moines at 6 p.m. October 2nd. And Leona Tate will be speaking in Algona at the First Congregational United Church of Christ at 5 p.m. on October 3rd. And all of those events are free and open to the public. Before the break, I was talking with Carlotta Walls Lanier about her experience integrating Central High School in Little Rock, Arkansas. Leona Tate, I want to turn to you now. Your situation was quite different. You were only 6 years old. This was not a decision that you could make for yourself. What drove your family to make the decision to send you to McDonough Elementary?
0: Well, I knew they applied through an application that was placed in the newspaper, but I think the decision was made because of the support that they had from NAACP, the community, the churches in the area. My family weren't activists or anything like that, but I think the support of the surrounding community is what made them make that decision to go ahead on with the desegregation.
3: And this was in 1960, so it took even longer in New Orleans for black students to enter schools. Tell me about your first day, you and your two classmates arriving at school. You also encountered a lot of anger.
0: And I didn't pick up on the anger. We arrived from the rear of the building. All three cars arrived at the same time. And I guess naive and being from New Orleans, the only thing that I could relate it to was a parade was coming, because that's what it looked like to me. And I knew a parade passed on that street. I was familiar with the building, and I saw police on horseback holding the crowd back, and I could hear a lot of noise, but I couldn't pick up on the anger. I didn't pick up on that, you know. So my question was, well, I had to go to school on Mardi Gras and everybody else got to watch the parade, you know, to my mother. And, you know, she assured me that that was not the reason.
3: Oh, dear. When you got into the school, you were kind of stranded on a bench for the whole day waiting to actually get into your classroom.
0: Yeah. And at that time, you had to register in the principal's office in your district. And we arrived to do that and was asked to take a seat that was in the hallway on the bench. And we sat there practically all day, you know, that it's myself, Gail Etienne, and Tessie Prevost. I think we got bored. The tiles on the floor became a hopscotch. You know, we started playing hopscotch to pass the time away. But it was practically after the lunch hour that we got placed in the classroom. Mm-hmm.
3: And you were in an integrated classroom. By the end of the day, you were not. White parents started pulling their children from the classroom. And by the end of the day, it was just the three of you. And it remained that way for the next year and a half. What was that like, just the three of you?
0: We were quite comfortable.
3: I mean, that's a pretty good teacher-to-student ratio, spite of the ugliness that led us there.
0: And I always say that because the school that I came from was very overcrowded, and I was very uncomfortable, and I was happy to be coming to a new school, not understanding why.
3: Yeah.
0: But we entered the classroom, and it was a full body of students, and I can remember trying to speak to a white student, and it was like I was invisible. She didn't look at me. She didn't respond. She didn't do anything. And before you knew it, the parents were coming in and pulling them out like the whirlwind. You know, about 3 o'clock, they were all gone. And we were the only three there for the year and a half.
3: For a year and
0: I do understand there were two brothers that lasted till the end of the week, but we never saw them. Okay. We never saw them.
3: You also, you couldn't eat in the cafeteria. You couldn't go out to the playground. And to protect you, am I right that they also papered over the windows so that people couldn't look in?
0: Yeah, all the windows on that bottom level were papered up. We couldn't even go on the side of the room where there was a window to try to peep out. Our teacher was very overprotective. We had a very good first grade teacher, thank God. And we were very confined to just that small part of the building. We couldn't play outside. We had to bring our food and beverages. We couldn't eat from the cafeteria either. In fact, we never did get to go in the cafeteria.
3: After 18 months, other students returned, but McDonough basically became a black school after that. And so, again, one of those parts of the story that I think a lot of people don't know is that you were moved. In third grade, you were moved to integrate another school. What was that like?
0: That's where we

0: Don't leave each other. Stay together.
1: Did it get easier as you went through school?
0: It never did. It never did. I was only at Sims 1 year, because we moved, and I moved to the District of France where Ruby Bridges went. So even that move, you know, there were more Black students, but the way they progressed integration was that you either had to be in the grade that we were in or lower. You couldn't be in a grade higher yet. So it was more Black students there, but they were, you know, in a lower grade than
1: younger.
0: We were.
1: You were
0: they
1: the
0: were
1: leaders.
0: Younger.
1: Yeah. So I understand, and again, I'm talking to Leona Tate. She is one of the McDonough three, one of the first three Black students at McDonough Elementary in New Orleans in 1960. Also with us, Carlotta Walls Lanier, one of the Little Rock Nine, one of the first nine Black students to integrate Central High School in Little Rock, Arkansas. And I understand that neither one of you talked about this for decades after it happened. Ms. Tate, why not? This wasn't something you shared with your children?
0: Not for a long time. Didn't share much with anybody. I think I was more overwhelmed with things outside of school, you know, the press, people asking you questions, and it just got to be a lot after a while. You know, if somebody would bring the subject up, I would just start crying because I didn't want to talk about it. And finally, all four of us was honored at City Hall Council Chambers in 1983. And that's the last year all four of us were together. And I brought my children. And that's how they found out. And they were like, I'm sitting up on this podium and I'm looking down at them. And I can see their eyes spread wide open. You know, my daughter said, you never told us that. You know, I said, well, now you know.
1: Yeah.
0: No, I didn't. For a long time.
1: Well, and Ms. Walls Lanier, you didn't talk about it either for 30 years, not until the 30th anniversary and the reunion of the Little Rock Nine. Why didn't you talk about it?
2: That's correct. I did not want to relive any of what I had gone through. I wanted people to accept me just as Carlotta Walls at that time. And I just really didn't want to go through all of the things that I had gone through with other people asking questions and so forth. I felt the same way. I really didn't enjoy speaking to reporters, and all of that just pretty much turned me off to the point that, although, you know, I look back on it now and I realize that it was necessary to do it. But otherwise, you wouldn't be talking to me today, I don't suppose. But it was just not something that I wanted to truly speak about.
1: Yeah.
2: And it was at the 30th is when I really realized that was the first time all nine of us got together. And it was at a fall meeting of the NAACP that was being held in Little Rock instead of in New York City, where it's always held. And that's when I really did realize, after I got back to Denver, Colorado, that I really needed to. People were asking questions, and I had children, and they needed to know more about what I had gone through. And, you know, being a parent, that opens up other doors that you really need to decide, you know, how are you going to explain all of this and let them know what they might go through.
1: Yeah. Well, from my perspective, learning about the experiences you both had, you in many ways were soldiers on the front lines of a war, even though you were children. So your reaction seems very similar to people who've been in combat and can't talk about what they've experienced.
2: You know, you have a point there. I've had the opportunity to speak to a number of, be on a panel with Vietnam veterans, and they were probably the first that really got the necessary

0: help that was needed after the war because of, you know, how things happened to be here in the United States. There were so many people against the war and against them being there. And they were catching it on both sides, and they were going through a lot. And the government did come up with a program to help them, you know, to have therapy and so forth. And actually, that's what was probably needed among the nine. But we've all have found our own way for therapy.
1: Right. Mine well, and was and you're the nine, the three or the four, and right. all of the students all over the country who were the first students to integrate their schools. There are so many stories that don't get told. And Ms. Tate, right. your story didn't get told broadly for a long time. You've both received recognition now, and that must feel good to finally be recognized for what you did. But before we run out of time, Ms. Tate, Hurricane Katrina also really changed your life. You ended up going back to the Ninth Ward and buying McDonough School, which was no longer in use, which was abandoned to decay after Hurricane Katrina. You have founded the Leona Tate Foundation for Change, and you've created a real community center and learning space at that school. What does that feel like to be able to take control of that story and really make a difference for so many students today?
2: Well, in the beginning, it was just trying to get something done. You know, it was trying to, I knew if I'd allow them to dismantle that building or destroy it, our story really wouldn't be told, you know. So that was always in the back of my mind because it would seem like nobody knew anything about that story. Even the school board didn't know once I was trying to acquire the building and speaking to them. So we had to remind them of what had happened. Mm-hmm. But it was a very good feeling, but it was a lot. It was a lot. It was a lot because I had to really start talking then, you know, and I had to really remember a lot because we didn't have pictures, you know, and having the building put on the National Historic Registry, I had to remember a lot because we had to restore it almost in the same condition that it was in. And so that brought back a lot of memories for me. It was emotional. It was stressful, I'm going to be honest with you. Yeah. But I knew at that point I had to do it. And I'm going to be honest with you. When President Obama got elected, something I thought I would never see in my lifetime, I said, well, it was time for me to start talking. So that was really my push to go after that building when he got in office. So here we are.
1: Yeah. Here. Well, and the two of you are both in a time of life when most people are retired and they're not traveling around the country speaking to groups and, you know, taking action and working hard to get a message out. And we only have a couple of minutes left, but I would love to know from each one of you, just very briefly, Carlotta, what drives you? What do you want people to hear from you?
0: Well, as far as my story goes, I want people to understand that how important it is to stand up for what you believe is right. I want them to understand that what we did accomplish was the fact that, the accomplishment is important for me because the kids are now sitting in a classroom. I want them to understand why they are sitting in a classroom with others that don't look like them. And that's because we were able to complete that year.
1: Yeah.
0: I'm sure if we hadn't later on, it would have taken place. But I do feel that's a message of our perseverance and stick-to-itness and so forth. During that time.
1: Yeah.
0: But I also want people to understand that as taxpayers, they have a voice and they truly need to speak up, get history and civics back into the classroom.
1: Leona, what do you want to add to that? And we only have about 30 seconds.
2: I want the Tate, Etienne, and Prevost Center to be a place that we undo racism. I experienced it there. I wanted to end there, but I wanted to be experienced through education. I want them to learn through all subjects what it took, and to understand really what it took for to get a quality education. You know, I don't want them to throw that history away at all. I encourage the youngsters today to speak to your elders, get those stories, and appreciate those stories, and just go in. You can do anything you want to do, and if anybody tell you no, come get me. That's what I ask them.
1: Yeah.
2: Just to come and
3: Going around the
2: see.
3: country.
1: Thank you both so much for your work and for sharing your stories with us today. We are out of time. I've been talking with Carlotta Walls Lanier, one of the Little Rock Nine, one of the first Black students to integrate Central High School in Little Rock, Arkansas in 1957, and Leona Tate, one of the McDonough Three, one of the first three Black students at McDonough Elementary in New Orleans in 1960. They'll be speaking together tonight in Muscatine at the Stanley Center for Peace and Security at 6 p.m. On tomorrow, they'll be in Des Moines at Plymouth Church at 6 p.m. And then on October 2nd, Leona Tate will be speaking in Algona, or October 3rd in Algona at the First Congregational United Church of Christ. This is Talk of Iowa.
4: 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Taking a look at news crossing the wires, a judge has permanently dismissed the Trump administration's criminal case against Olympic canoeist David Hearn, who was previously charged with vandalizing the Lincoln Memorial reflecting pool. Dismissed the case today. Coming up at 11 o'clock, it's Fresh Air. And then at noon, it's River to River with Ben Kiefer. I'm Tony Sarabia. It's 20 minutes before 11 o'clock. 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
7: The U.S. Senate race in Maine could decide who controls Congress. 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
1: It's Talk of Iowa from IPR News. I'm Charity Nebbe. Actor Tony Danza is best known for his starring roles in the TV shows Taxi and Who's the Boss in the 70s, 80s, and 90s. Now the actor is putting his dreams on parade in his latest touring act, Tony Danza, Standards and Stories, coming to Mason City this weekend. He'll perform at the North Iowa Community College Auditorium at 7 p.m. on Saturday. The performance is part of the NIAC Performing Arts and Leadership Series, which is an underwriter of IPR. Our brand new IPR Arts and Culture reporter Nicole Baxter spoke to Tony Danza earlier this week.
10: We're talking to you before your trip to Iowa. You're on tour. You're going around the country performing Standards and Stories. What is it like for you to bring your talents to a live audience versus in front of the camera?
11: It's the greatest. It really is. You know, this started, can I give you some history? So in 1983, the last year of Taxi, we did a show called Fantasy Cab. And everybody, all the drivers had a fantasy. My fantasy, Tony's fantasy was to be smart. But Mary Lou's fantasy was to be a Broadway star. And she came out of the locker in sequins and top hat and tails. She came down, and the five of us walked around the post and this is 83, so it's not much CGI, but we walked around the post in the garage, and when we came out on the other side, we were all in black tie and the top hat and tails. And then we proceeded to do this production number, and we pretended to tap dance. Mary Lou and Jeff could do like a time step, but nobody knew how to do it. But we pretended. So that day on the way home, I said, I got to learn how to do this. And I was a big Stair and Gene Kelly fan. And so I stopped at a dance studio, and I asked if there was a tap dance teacher. He said, yes, yeah. He's in the back. I go in the back. There's this little guy smoking a cigarette. He's got a hat on. He's got a jacket on. And he said, are you the tap dance teacher? He says, yeah. He says, I want to learn. He says, come on in, we'll dance. And that was it. His name was Pat Rico. And I started dancing, and I was dancing with him. And I got into it. I got very, very into it. I used to carry a piece of plywood in my car. I used to drive my friends crazy. Look at his step, you know, oh, my God. But anyway, 10 years later, in 1993, I'm skiing, and I hit a tree. And I almost killed myself. I was in intensive care for 3 weeks. I broke my back and I ate ribs. And the prognosis, some of the prognosis were pretty scary. And then it took me 2 years to come back, but, I came back. And I was thinking, it's just like getting a second chance. And what did I want to do with it? And I had been tap dancing for about 10 years by then. I said, I want to be a song and dance man. I want to see if I can do it. So I put a show together, and I've been doing it ever since. And this particular show is really personal because my mother's involved. And because, you know, you try to make a connection with the audience, and that's what I'm trying to do. I want to, if somebody asked me to describe the show, I'd say, do you remember the old TV variety shows where you had a host and then you had a whole bunch of acts? Well, I'm the host and all the other acts.
10: That's right. You're singing, you're tap dancing and storytelling. It's all from you.
11: Don't forget my secret weapon. My ukulele. I got the ukulele. See, I'm trying to adapt the American Songbook to the ukulele. It's pretty cool. But you know, I want people to come and see a show. That's the most important thing. I want to see a show. I don't want to see, you're not going to see a comic or a dancer or a singer. It's a show. The whole thing's a show, like they used to do shows.
10: Is there a particular song or story that you find audiences really connect with as you travel across the country putting on the show?
11: Yeah, well, see, my mother has a big part in the show because my mother, my mother was a huge... I don't want to give everything away, but my mother was a huge Frank Sinatra fan.
10: And who wouldn't be?
11: And, yeah, well, she was, but she was a Bobby Soxer. She was an original Bobby Soxer. And so, and she turned me on to Sinatra when I was, like 8 years old. And she had me listening to him. And so there's a lot of it is her. A lot of it is about, the couple of stories that I think really touch people are about her. And her desire to meet him. She wanted to meet him.
10: Did she ever get the chance?
11: You got to come see the show.
10: Oh, okay. I'm hooked. Well, let's get into those songs a little bit more. As you said, you're performing standards from the Great American Songbook. Those are songs that have stood the test of time from their popularity in the early 20th century, from the 20s into the 50s, often show tunes or jazz standards. What is it about this genre?
11: Mostly jazz standards, but we do a Broadway. We have a Broadway section in this show, so we do some Broadway show songs. But mostly jazz standards because I'm a big fan of that genre of music. I love the message. I mean, think about it. Think about this. Every song my generation grew up with was about love. Finding love, losing love, have to have love, I got to get love. You know what I mean? And then look how we turned out, by the way, even with that message. But anyway, we used to, that's what, and I love I love the, I love the words. I love the lyrics. The melody's incredible, but the words. You know, there's a song I sing in this show called Please Be Kind. It's by Sammy Kahn. And he says, This is my first affair. Please be kind. Handle my heart with care. Please be kind. And then the next line is, this is all so grand. My dreams are on parade. And it's, I think about my dreams are on parade when I'm doing this.
10: Hmm.
11: You know, and so I that's what I mean about those songs. They have, they just do something. They really, it just affects me. And I love it. And I love it. I love interpreting it. And like I said, I got a great band. Oh, boy.
10: I'm interested in your transition from boxing to acting. How did that happen?
11: I was, you know, campaigning as a middleweight here in the city. I was a 160-pounder. I had dreams of I was going to be champion of the world. And one day I was in Gleason's gym on 30th and 8th Avenue training for my next fight, and a producer came in. His name was Stuart Cheslow. And he had an idea for a TV show about a young boxer. And he watched me spar. He comes over, he introduces himself. He says, you ever think about acting? Have you done any acting? And then he said, would you come to my office and read some scenes from this script I'm putting together? I thought he was up to something, by the way. But then I went. And in a crazy, in a matter of months, some crazy way, I ended up in James L. Brooks's office, and he was casting a show called Taxi. And that day he was reading Mandy Patinkin for Judd Hirsch's part, and I'm there, and I end up reading with Mandy, who was great, by the way. He should have got the if it weren't for Judd Hirsch, he would have been great, but Judd's the greatest. But anyway, I get the part. Somehow I get the part. And and the rest is history, I guess.
10: When you were talking about learning how to tap dance, it reminded me maybe if you, I wondered if you had felt any similarities to learning the dance of boxing in the ring.
11: Well, when I was a plodder, I was a guy who never took a backward, I never tried to take a backward step. I always was moving forward. I was always trying to put pressure on the guy. That's the way I fought. That was my style. So it wasn't so much footwork. It was more, just, I used to try to throw a lot of punches and finish it fast. I didn't want them to be long fights.
10: Yeah.
11: Because you get beat up. You get beat up terribly. If you're in a 10-round fight, you know how many punches you take? I mean, you could take 1,000 punches. I'm not kidding you. I know this sounds crazy. But you got to be, and so I really, all my fights I won by knockout. I was like, boom, I brought it in. And yeah. Oh, yeah. Oh, yeah. I was nuts. It
10: tap
11: was great.
10: Dancing seems like a better path.
11: No, you know what? I got lucky. I got so lucky because, I have 15 fights. If you have 50 fights, this is a very different conversation.
10: Mm-hmm.
11: So, you know what I mean? I got saved. I got saved by Taxi. Amazing to think about it like that, but that's how it feels,
10: Yeah, yeah. Well, when you think about your life and your career, what moments do you find yourself remembering as you continue to evolve as a performer?
11: Well, I think, your childhood can't, and when you're doing these shows, a lot of times you write about stuff like that, stuff that comes from your history. And so I delve into it a lot. And I'm thankful for the, I grew up a certain way. I was very lucky. I had my parents, my grandparents lived downstairs. It was even though it was a really tough neighborhood in Brooklyn, there was something about the way the neighborhood looked out for you that was different. And that's what builds you, what you come from, your family and your, and so then you, as you grow older, you start to learn and ply your trade and try to be good at what you're doing. I think it was a lot to do with the guys on Taxi too, is that to see how good they were and to see the way they conducted themselves on the stage I used to say I didn't waste my time, and they said, well, wait a minute, I didn't waste all my time. But I took it seriously. And I'm still, You know, I want you to know, I'm still, you know, I'm pining away for that part. Any day, it's going to come. Mm-hmm. That part that makes me, you know what I mean, that gets me there. You know, that's what I'm still looking for. But this, I'm telling you, this thing, I'm so happy that I did this. So happy that I have this. You know, I get to fly around the country, and then I go to places that I wouldn't go. I mean, you know, but it's great. And I end up doing a show, and people see a different side of me, which I'm really happy about. And it's a win-win as far as I'm concerned.
10: Let's talk about that more, because you are coming back to Iowa. It may surprise some of us to learn that Tony Danza, born in Brooklyn, is no stranger to the Midwest. You went to school at the University of Dubuque back in the day, graduating in 1972. You were there on a wrestling scholarship and studied history. So now, what are your feelings coming back to the state?
11: Oh, you know, I've been back for a number of times. First of all, for all our reunions, we always go back. We have a very loyal bunch of guys and girls who were there when we were all young. It's funny to see everybody now. It's really kind of upsetting, but that's a whole other story. But no, I have, you know, it's become part of my, you know, the thing I'm talking about, how you get built. Well, part of it was with Iowa. You know, I'll never forget that when I landed in Iowa, I flew Ozark Airlines. It's the first time I was on a plane, and I flew Ozark Airlines. I thought we were landing in a cornfield because I didn't see them. You know, it was different than I was used to. And it was the best. It was very good for me because it gave me a totally, you know, first of all, it was Midwest nice, which it was, but it also gave me a totally different perspective, a totally different perspective. So it helped to not only be in a great college, which, you know, which Dubuque was and is, but it helped me to be there, you know, to be in this different world than I was used to.
10: Is this your first time coming back to Iowa to perform as a singer and a dancer?
11: No. I've been in Iowa more. I've performed a few times, and like I said, I've been back in a couple of times. I performed at homecoming, so sometimes they throw me in there too.
10: What a treat for them!
11: Yeah. Oh no, it's a treat for me. It really is a treat for me.
10: Your show on Saturday in Mason City at the North Iowa Area Community College will be taking place, as you said, on stage with a four-piece band in front of an intimate audience. Is there a moment or a couple moments from the show that you can tease for us here? You mentioned the ukulele. Is there anything else audiences might expect from the night?
11: Yeah, well, like I said, I'm going to have my tap dance shoes on, so that's going to be a little bit. We're going to do some tapping. We're certainly going to do some songs. I have some really funny. You know, I'm trying to be funny, so some laughs. We're going to have laughs. And we are going to play, you are going to see my Lucy. That's her name. My ukulele is a name, Lucy. So, I don't know. I want you to see a show, and that's what you're going to get. You know, I used to do a bad joke. It's like, you come see the show, you get your money's worth. And if not, feel free to steal something on the way out. But, the venue always didn't like that joke.
10: Can you tell me how you incorporated a ukulele into a sort of cabaret show?
11: Well, you see, I let me show you something here. Hold on. I'll show you something. Wait. Lucy, come over here. All right. So you can do a lot with it. You could do like Hawaiian.

0: You know, you could do that. Or you could do, you could do Uke standards. 5'2", eyes blue. All those eyes blue. Hey, brother. You could do that. But I tried to adapt the American song to book to it. So, when I was a baby, I gave a sunny weather. I was just as blue as the sky. Yeah, you know, you can play jazz chords on it.
1: I feel transported already. Thank you.
0: Yeah, you know, let me tell you, romantically, that thing's a ray gun. Never mind, I'm sorry.
1: There's that's the real answer on how you found that ukulele.
2: That is Tony Danza speaking with IPR arts and culture reporter Nicole Baxter. Danza is coming to Iowa this week. He'll perform at the North Iowa Community College Auditorium in Mason City at 7 p.m. on Saturday. This episode was produced by Caitlin Troutman and Danny Gear. I'm Charity Nebbe. This is Talk of Iowa from IPR News.

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1: It's Sheryl Crow on Fresh Air. I'm Tony Sarabia. Ben Kiefer will be in. Say, have you ever heard of Choose Iowa? That's the state's buy local brand. If you haven't, make sure you stick with us during the noon hour. We're going to hear from the Choose Iowa program director, Beth Romer. And then at 1 o'clock, it's Here and Now. We are here, October. It's the first day of the month. And finally, rain moving out of the area. It's IPR.
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4: 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I'm Terry Gross. Let's get back to the interview our guest interviewer, Sam Fragoso, recorded with Sheryl Crow. Her new studio album is called Pick You Up. It features seven new songs, which she describes as commentaries on being human and wanting connection. They were written by Crow and her longtime collaborator, Jeff Trott. Crow's best-known songs include All I Want to Do, If It Makes You Happy, Soak Up the Sun, and Every Day is a Winding Road.
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1: Well, we almost had the wettest September on record, but we were just shy of that. And for the first, more than a few days of October, we're going to have some sunshine, especially tomorrow and over the weekend. Overnight, it'll be partly cloudy with a low of 53 degrees. Right now in Decorah, clouds 68, some light rain in Mount Pleasant 68, and fog in Keokuk. It's IPR.
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4: 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I'm Ben Kiefer. 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First, Choose Iowa Program Director Beth Romer. Then we'll also hear from a century-old orchard in Jefferson with about 40 varieties of apples, a dairy barn turned market for dozens of local farmers near Nora Springs, a marketer mapping Iowa's backroad gems, and a family growing heritage wheat and other unique grains. Never heard of Choose Iowa? Learn what you're missing. First, this news.
5: Live from NPR News, I'm Lakshmi Singh. Executions are now on hold in Tennessee as the state investigates why two doses of a lethal drug failed to quickly end the life of death row inmate Krista Gayle Pike last night. Here's Governor Bill Lee.
6: This is a process that has been used over 100 times in this country without this outcome. We need to know why that has, why the outcome is different this time than ever before.
5: Legal battles over Pike were being fought in the final hours of her life. Yesterday morning, the Sixth Circuit put Pike's execution on hold so it could have time to consider arguments. The 50-year-old's history of childhood sexual abuse and mental illness were not fully considered when she was sentenced at 18 for the 1995 murder of a classmate. The U.S. Supreme Court then overturned that order, and then in the course of Pike's botched execution, her lawyers asked the Tennessee Supreme Court to quickly intervene, arguing that her right to be executed free of cruel and unusual punishment was violated. The Supreme Court will review the administration's mandatory detention policy for people in the country illegally. And NPR's Kerry Johnson has the latest.
7: The Trump administration reinterpreted a 1996 law to deny bond hearings to migrants who have sometimes been in the U.S. for decades. Lower courts mostly rejected that approach and ruled the migrants deserve a chance to remain free while their cases move through the immigration system. The ACLU says millions of people could be affected by the Trump policy, most with no criminal record. Now the U.S. Supreme Court will add the case to its docket. The The White House says the courts have been flooded with petitions from migrants, and the current process is unworkable and disruptive. The High Court recently agreed to consider another key immigration issue, whether the administration can send migrants to countries where they have no prior tie. Carrie Johnson, NPR News.
5: The co-pilot accused of sabotaging a Dubai to Tel Aviv flight is from Oman. That today from Israeli Prime Minister Benjamin Netanyahu. NPR's Kat Lonsdorf says that revelation is raising questions about the pilot vetting process.
8: Israel does not allow pilots from countries it doesn't have diplomatic relations with to fly into its airspace. That includes Oman. Speaking on Fox News, Israeli Prime Minister Benjamin Netanyahu said that Israel checks the background of pilots flying routes into the country. He said that this pilot must have gotten through a, quote, loophole. Israeli officials have said the incident was an attempted terrorist attack, although the motive is still unknown. The United Arab Emirates says it's opened an investigation into what happened on the flight. Israel says it's participating in that. Both the pilot and the co-pilot are alive and being questioned. Kat Lonsdorf, NPR News, Tel Aviv.
5: Authorities say the co-pilot stabbed and injured the captain, who is reported to be an Indian citizen. This is NPR.
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1: It's 12:04. I'm Tony Sarabia with IPR News. The legislature meets tomorrow in special session to consider an incentives package for an Indian company that plans to build a steel plant in southeast Iowa. One Republican state senator says he's a no on the package. Republican state senator Jeff Taylor says he'd like to support it, but says the way it's written right now, he can't.
10: Initially, I was very excited about it, but as I have learned more about the proposed deal, I will say that at this point I have serious concerns, and really on two levels, but they're both tied to the incentive package that the state of Iowa, specifically the Reynolds administration, has come up with.
1: Taylor says he's not convinced the state would recover its investment through increased economic activity, and he questions providing that much taxpayer money to a foreign company under private ownership. The candidates running in the state's 4th congressional district are offering different approaches to lowering gas prices. They made their voices known, their opinions known, during their debate last night in Sioux City. Republican Chris McGowan told the moderators at KTIV completing the Keystone XL pipeline would have brought more oil into the U.S.
11: Unfortunately, for political reasons, the opposition party killed that project. Now they cited environmental concerns and other concerns, but the reality is if we had access to that today, we wouldn't be paying the prices that we're paying at the fuel pump.
1: Then President Joe Biden revoked the project's permit on his first day in office in 2021, citing climate concerns. Democrat Dave Dawson says ending the war in Iran would help stabilize fuel markets. Both candidates say they support year-round E15 sales. The winner will replace Republican Randy Feenstra, who ran unsuccessfully for governor. The 4th district includes Iowa's western border and extends east to include Ames and Marshalltown. The Iowa Lottery reports sales have been strong through the first 2 months of the year. Also, profits turned over to the state is above last year as well. You're listening to IPR News.
4: It's River to River from IPR News. I'm Ben Kiefer. Well, you may have seen this logo on a carton of eggs, a jar of honey, perhaps a sign advertising a pumpkin patch in your area. Choose Iowa is the State Agriculture Department's brand for food and products grown and raised and made here in our state. It also awards grants, pays for local food in schools and food banks, and in the fall, this time of year, sends Iowans out on a statewide fall crawl. So this hour, we look at what buying local means in a state better known for feeding the world and what it takes for a small farm to get its food onto Iowa tables. Later this hour, really some stellar examples. You'll want to hear from these people across Iowa. Chris Deal, whose family has been growing apples outside Jefferson for over 100 years, some 40 different varieties. We'll hear from Chris. Also from Laura Cunningham, who turned a 1902 dairy barn near Nora Springs
12: into a market for really dozens of local farmers in that area. Also, Shelley Graving, who's mapping Iowa's hidden back road destinations for visitors. And finally, at the end of the program, really an interesting family headed by Andrew and Marissa Waldo, a young farm family in northeast Iowa, betting a third of their acres on heritage wheat and other really unique small grains. Before we get to those interviews, Beth Romer joins us live in our Des Moines studio, program director for Choose Iowa. Welcome to our program, Beth.
13: Thank you. Appreciate being here.
12: Now, when I see Choose Iowa, that logo on something at the store, what's it telling me? Who gets to put it there?
13: It means that the product that you see that logo on is from Iowa. It includes at least one ingredient that was grown here in Iowa, and it was made here as well. Mm-hmm. And the people who get to add the logo onto those foods and other horticulture and other related ag products are Choose Iowa members. They can join by a little application process, tell a little bit about the products that they grow, raise, and make. And then when they're approved for membership, then they get the opportunity to use that logo on their products.
12: And I understand it's a $100 a year fee for that. Does anyone check that it's actually grown in Iowa? I've been around long enough to know about a Western Iowa whiskey that was purported to be made in Iowa, actually wasn't. That caused a big kerfuffle.
13: Oh my goodness, yes. So we do ask everyone, and there are quite a few questions in the application to confirm details on the products that are made here. It's not a certification process, but if we do find out about something that is not made, then we have a conversation follow-up on that. So it is really cool to be able to promote what is local and what is from Iowa, and to be able to have confidence when we're shopping and to be able to seek out those items and be able to support our neighbors when we see that logo.
12: For sure. How can listeners find members near them? Because we're spread out all across the state with these wonderful products, aren't we?
13: Yes, so glad you asked. So if you go to chooseiowa.com and click on Find Local, you can search by farm name, business name, you can search by product. There are some categories of different kinds of businesses or entities, such as farmers markets or CSAs for community supported agriculture, if you want to sign up for like a produce box from producers. Lots of different search options. You can search according to radius of miles away from you or around you. Even methods of payment, if you are looking for someone that accepts double up food bucks so that you can stretch your food dollars even further.
12: Mm. Tell us, from a farmer or small town perspective, what difference does it make when I, as an Iowan, anybody grabs a local option instead of the national brand? What difference does that make for the farmer, for the small town?
13: It's a big difference. It means that we're supporting our community, we're lifting our neighbors up, we're keeping our dollars local, and we're investing so that that cycle can continue. So when we invest and purchase from our neighbors, from nearby local farms and small businesses, then they in turn can make purchases from others that are nearby, really lifting up our whole state.
12: Yeah. The Ag Secretary, current Ag Secretary Nag, says I think more than 80% of Iowans say they'd go out of their way to buy local and even pay a little more. But saying it, you know, and doing it are two different things, especially yes. When we have tight grocery budgets. What do you tell someone who would really like to buy local but can't swing it? Tell someone who would really like to buy local but can't swing it.
13: You know, whenever there's an option, please consider the local option. Even investing a small percentage of your shopping budget in local is a great place to start. It doesn't mean that everything has to always be that way, but gosh, when there's an option, choose local when you can. Choose Iowa.
12: Yeah. We're talking about Choose Iowa this hour, the state's brand for food and products grown, raised, and made in Iowa. Talking with Beth Romer, the director of the Choose Iowa program. Choose Iowa went from about 100 members, I think, a couple years ago to nearly 360 now. Who are they? Give me a little survey and maybe one or two that surprised you.
13: Oh, yes. Gosh, there's so much great diversity. There's the members include everything from farms themselves that are growing, raising, and making raw agricultural products and value-added products. So whether you want beef or pork, eggs, some of the products, the honey that you were mentioning at the beginning of the segment, or even we have some shrimp producers who are raising Iowa-grown shrimp. Here in Iowa, you can get honey berries, kiwi berries. Oh my goodness, so many great options. We have hydroponic options so that you can get fresh food year-round. And even wonderful artisan cheeses, other fantastic dairy products, frozen yogurt,

0: butter. Goodness.
1: Yeah, yeah, so much. I think I had that shrimp shrimp farmer using a former hog barn for that shrimp here in Iowa.
0: What pretty an clever. Interesting.
1: Yeah, pretty clever. Also, I'm recalling Home Needs, a sourdough bakery. Tell us about that. That's a real success story, isn't it?
0: They are doing such a fantastic job. A Home Needs Bakery, I think it was about 3 years ago that Nina was given a sourdough starter. And now she and her husband opened a storefront on the main street of Slater. And they are also offering their beautiful sourdough loaves at several Fairway stores. If you want to get really neat, some limited edition special flavors of breads, I think there's a really yummy pumpkin swirl available right now at their store. Fresh. They're using flour from early morning harvest, which is grown near Panora and milled right there on the farm. And they're also using local honey from Holton Homestead. And there are very few ingredients that go into bread, but they're sourcing local as much as they can.
1: I wanted to talk about the challenges, and in part, Choose Iowa is trying to overcome these challenges with the grants, building Iowa's local food infrastructure, adding a freezer here or a truck there. What is the choke point? Why can't a farmer with a good product just sell more? What's needed? What are the bumps in the road, so to speak?
0: Great question. It really varies between business to business, and that's part of the beauty of the Choose Iowa Value Added Grant is it helps address those bottlenecks and supports small to medium-sized projects. You can request up to $25,000. There's a short list of things that are ineligible, half of which already they're ineligible because there's different funding already for those things. Mm. So Home Needs, for example, with they had applied for the Choose Iowa Value Added Grant, and through that, they were awarded some funding. They purchased a larger mixer and some cold storage, so now that they can cold proof their dough in larger quantities and roll the racks out for baking. It's really varied. There are honey producers that are getting extraction equipment. Even there was an overwintering project that was funded recently. Delivery vehicles, it's really, really neat to see the diversity of projects that are awarded. And our team loves being able to answer questions and help people just figure out if that's a good grant that fits their need.
1: Yeah. Beth, our time is getting away from us. A few quick questions before we end up here. Some Choose Iowa money goes straight to buying local food for school cafeterias, for food banks. Have those programs been successful so far in the short time?
0: So far, yes. The pilot initially for the food banks and then the schools, we learned so much from those. And it's neat to see the dollars invested in those programs then matched with the community dollars. And now the legislature has dedicated permanent funding for both of those programs, which we are thrilled to be able to see the growth and the opportunity in these areas so that our kids in school can eat foods that are grown and raised here in Iowa and local. And same way with the families in need, they can get local foods through the food banks.
1: Right. And next Friday and Saturday, the 9th and 10th of October, the Choose Iowa Fall Crawl. Talk about how people find out more about that. They need to get a passport. Where should someone start?
0: Start at ChooseIowa.com. 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There are over 130 locations participating. You'll be able to find everything from farm stands and stores to pumpkin patches, apple orchards, restaurants that are serving Iowa-grown ingredients, a wonderful way to find all sorts of hidden gems and fun agriculture opportunities and agritourism across our state.
1: Yeah, and as far as what's in season, boy, I have apples on the mind after this interview. You'll have that, too, when I talk with Chris Deal of Deal's Orchard. But there are other things that are in season in the fall. Of course, it's harvest season.
0: It is, yes. And good reminder, too, you can always get fresh meat available in Iowa. We're such a great producer of that. Cheeses, lots of fantastic things. It's cozy season, so ciders and, oh my goodness, sky's the limit.
1: Yeah, it really is. And very quickly, people have had worries about food safety. And that's contributing to the uptick in this, too, isn't it?
0: You know, if there is a silver lining, it's that we're rediscovering again that we really want to shorten our supply chains. And we have so many local options available. 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
1: Right. And we have the most productive soil and the best people in the world, of course, to work that soil and make it into things that we can eat here locally. Thank you so much, Beth Romer.
0: Thank you. Appreciate being here.
1: Beth is the program director for Choose Iowa at the Iowa Department of Agriculture and Land Stewardship. If you want to hit the road for the fall crawl next Friday and Saturday, October 9th and 10th, you'll find the passport, as Beth mentioned there, and the map, and find out where things are happening in your area. 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Coming up, we'll hear about that century-old orchard in Jefferson. It's River to River from IPR News.
2: That's Ben Kiefer. I'm Tony Sarabia. And Ben mentioned, or Beth mentioned, I should say, the early harvest farm. And that's my neighbor, Jeff Hefner. And not only is Iowa choosing early morning harvest products, choosing Iowa, but so are states like Colorado, Illinois, Kansas, Minnesota, Missouri, Montana, Nebraska, North Dakota, South Dakota, and Texas. So people out of state choosing Iowa products, which is a very cool thing. Coming up at 1 o'clock, it's Here and Now. Lots going on, so stay with us. 3 o'clock, it's the BBC News Hour. Little bit of rain right now in Davenport, 66 degrees. And that'll be moving out. Sunny day tomorrow. It's IPR.
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1: It's River to River from IPR News. I'm Ben Kiefer, talking about Choose Iowa this hour. That's the state's program promoting food and products grown here and made here. Deal's Orchard, just outside Jefferson in Greene County, has been in the Deal family since way back in 1917. It started with a few acres of apple trees and has grown into an operation with cider, pumpkins, Christmas trees, and hard cider you can find on grocery store shelves. About a decade ago, brothers Chris and Benji Deal came home to help run it. Chris Deal is co-manager of Deal's Orchard. I spoke with him earlier this week. Chris, welcome to our program.
10: Thanks for having me, Ben.
1: We're speaking at in the heart of apple season. Oh, such a favorite season of mine. What's happening in your orchard right now? And how is this year's crop?
10: Well, truth be told, not a lot, because it's raining yet again today. So we're chomping at the bit to get back out there and continue the apple harvest. The harvest is well underway. We're probably more than halfway, maybe two thirds of the way through with getting all the apples off the trees. And it'll be an okay harvest for us. Last year for us and for most people across the state and really across the Midwest, it was a fantastic year. And apples tend to be biennial. They tend to be strong one year and maybe weaker the next year. And so we thought it might be a little bit of a smaller harvest going into this year. And that's kind of how it's playing out. But we'll certainly have plenty of apples for anybody who wants to come out to our location and enough for the grocery stores around central Iowa as well.
1: List the varieties that you have on your in your orchard.
10: Well, we have over 40 varieties now. And so we start picking in July with our first variety of the year called Lodi. And we keep picking all the way until everything's off the tree, which is usually mid-October. The final varieties that we pick are Evercrisp and Gold Rush. And in between those, we've got some of the classics like Jonathan, Golden Delicious, Chieftain is an Iowa apple, an Iowa State developed apple. But we've got Honeycrisp as well, which is still easily our most popular apple nowadays. And some new fun varieties also on top of that. Varieties like Sweet Maya and Somerset and Ludacrisp, probably my favorite apple name. And a few others that that are going to be coming on as well. So, yeah, we're well underway.
1: As I mentioned, over 100 years this orchard has been in your family, starting with just a few acres. Now you have a cider press, pumpkins, Christmas trees, a fall festival, hard cider. How did the apple orchard turn into all of that? And give us a sense of what actually pays the bills.
10: We'll start with the first question. That's easier, right? The whole endeavor started with my great grandfather Frank back in 1917. He came to an existing acreage that had a few trees, and he really enjoyed planting apples. And so he started planting more and more trees. And back then, it took a decade plus for apples to get into production, for trees to get into production. And so it wasn't until the early 1940s that we really started to get decent sized apple crops. I'll spare the in-depth history lesson, but there was a pretty historic weather event in the fall of 1940 that wiped out our orchards and all the orchards really across the Midwest. And so most people didn't replant. Up before that point, Iowa was one of the leading producers for apples across the nation. And after that point, like I said, a lot of people didn't put the trees back out. We did for whatever reason, probably the stubbornness that runs in our blood. And so we've been planting trees continuously since the early 40s again. And now we're up to 40 plus acres of apple trees, like we talked about before, the 40 plus varieties. And over the years, we've continued to diversify. When my parents came back, we had apples and they made cider, and then they bought and sold some honey and sorghum. And that was about it. And so that's transitioned from what it looked like then in the 1970s to where we are today, where we start in July with a variety of produce, sweet corn, tomatoes, and then go all the way through Christmas season with our Christmas trees. Obviously, we peak here in October, but also with hard cider now, we're year-round supplying to grocery stores and bars in the area, too. So there's been a lot of changes over the years.
1: You and your brother Benji both built careers, I understand, somewhere else and then came back around 10 years ago. Why did you do that?
10: We both appreciated the life growing up around this business, right? It's not an easy life by any means. I mean, we're in agriculture, the whole 9-to-5 concept doesn't really exist, right? When things need to get done, they need to get done. But there's something, especially for me, for my family, to be able to share what we do with people coming out to the farm, right? To be able to share our story, let people experience this unique part of Iowa agriculture. That's a really unique opportunity and something we're really blessed to be able to do. And so the fact that we get to do this with thousands of visitors every year, it's something that that we appreciate, and that we're lucky to be able to do that.
1: Mm-hmm. You mentioned the weather is a big challenge right now. The wet weather, it wasn't too long ago that we had a drought, and I remember interviewing apple orchard owners talking about they were watering their trees. You were probably doing that too. They were losing trees. Aside from weather, what are the biggest challenges for a local grower like you? Labor costs, competing with grocery store apples from Washington State, maybe?
10: Yeah, there's plenty of challenges. You hit the nail on the head. Weather's the first and foremost usually, and this year is no difference. But input costs have been a challenge this year. Obviously, I mean, we use a lot of diesel in what we do, and so navigating the ever-changing landscape of what it takes just to make the operation work day in and day out. Apples are very labor intensive, right? One of the questions we get most frequently is, what machine do we use to pick the apple?

0: that at their young age.
1: the kids are, my kids are 13, 11, and 8. And so they're growing up in the middle of all of this. They're getting to experience the chaos that is fall on an apple orchard, pumpkin patch. I think I appreciated, my brother and I both appreciated when we were growing up, our dad and mom and dad, Gerald and Cindy, were very purposeful about saying, like, you do not have to do this. And in fact, if you do want to do this, you might be crazy. And now that we are doing it, we realize that they were right. But they encourage us to go out and do something else. Like we talked about before, we had different careers before we came back, and we appreciated that. That gave us another skill set to come back and utilize to help grow the business. So my kids will have the same guidance, I guess, from us in that if they want to come back, we'll tell them they might be crazy. If they still want to come back, we will encourage them to go do something else first, get some experiences, and then come back. And we would gladly welcome them. We love the idea of another generation, but we also don't want them to feel like that's something they have to do.
0: Okay, very good. And I understand your hard cider available at Fairway, Hy-Vee. So look for that. Chris Deal, what a pleasure to speak with you. I hope you can deal with the weather we have here, the extremes. Now we've got too much rain. Chris Deal, co-manager of Deal's Orchard in Jefferson, that's in Greene County. Chris, thank you so much.
1: Thank you.
0: It's River to River from IPR News. I'm Ben Kiefer, talking this hour about Choose Iowa. That's the state's program promoting food and products grown here and made here. We just heard from Chris Deal of Deal's Orchard in Jefferson, now to North Iowa, and a beef farmer who turned an old dairy farm into something between, I guess, a farmer's market and a grocery store. Laura Cunningham and her husband, Aaron, have raised Angus cattle near Nora Springs since 2010, and when a Choose Iowa grant helped them turn a 1902 dairy barn into a store, Laura realized the barn was too big for just beef, so she talked six other farmers into joining her. Laura Cunningham is co-owner of Skyview Market. I spoke with her earlier this week. Laura, welcome to our program.
2: Thanks for having me, Ben. I'm excited to talk about it.
0: Excited to hear about it. Let's talk about what it looks like to walk into Skyview for the first time. You call it, I think, a farmer's market meets a grocery store. What do customers and visitors see?
2: I think that's a perfect description because it's not a grocery store, but it's not a farmer's market because everything's inside. But what we tried to do is give a nod to the history of the farm. It started as a dairy farm in the 1900s, has transitioned over the different generations of people that have lived here, but we've always raised beef cattle, but wanted to give a nod to that history. So you walk into the barn and you'll see a little bit of the original beams, a little bit of nod to that dairy history with whitewashed walls, but the bright colors of fresh produce and fresh baked bread and things that are raised and made here in the North Iowa area. And then we try to be friendly. One of the things that differentiates a brand of meeting a farmer and visiting their farm is you get to talk to each other and meet each other and ask questions. And we try to be super helpful if they're selecting cuts they're maybe not used to cooking. How can we help you enjoy that to the fullest? So friendliness, another big part of what we're trying to do here at the farm.
0: Yeah, you have to change a bit of culture here because not everybody these days is used to, cooking a whole chicken, baking a whole chicken, whatever you want to do with it, or dealing with a side of beef, right?
2: That's absolutely right. We talk a lot about cooking and a lot about different ways to enjoy different cuts that can be found in the store. How to stretch a budget. Grocery shopping is expensive these days. So how can we help you get the most out of your purchase? Can you cook once, enjoy twice with two different recipes from the same cut? Those sorts of conversations are pretty common in the market.
0: Let's get into the origin of this. As I mentioned at the outset, the barn is bigger than you needed, so you recruited farmers to try it with you. Now, is that right? 65 others with products in your barn?
2: Yes. So when we started this project, I had always wanted a place to welcome people to the farm. We'd been marketing direct for about 15 years before opening this

0: this storefront, I'd always wanted to welcome people to the farm, have conversations, help them learn about how food is grown here in North Iowa. But it's a 30 by 30 space, and I can fit beef cuts in one cooler. That doesn't fill the space real well. So before we built it, I had some conversations with neighbors that I knew raised things like pork and turkey and chicken and had laying hens for eggs. You know, how can we bring more local options into one space? Help me fill the shelves, of course, but also make it convenient to customers. You know, it's fun to visit the farm and meet the beef farmer and pick up some steaks, and maybe you drive down the road and you can find Steve with lettuce. He's a neighbor of ours that grows vegetables. But if you're trying to adjust a buying habit, if you want to source local for your grocery purchases on a regular basis, that's not sustainable. You can't make those trips every single week. Nobody has that much time. So it was also something to make it convenient for customers. Go to one place and you know everything is local. So we started with six. We're 2.5 years in now, and we've got 65 small farms and businesses represented on the shelves. Anything from meat and other proteins to produce to seasoning sauces, honey, syrup, self-care type items, home goods, excuse me, home goods. We've got a little bit of everything in there, but it really has become that hub, one place where you walk in and everything in the store is from Iowa.
1: My mouth is watering, Laura Cunningham of Skyview Market. You were at Skyview Market in the very first round of Choose Iowa grants. What did that pay for? And would Skyview exist without that grant?
0: You know, I think eventually we may have done the project, but it was the nudge to give it a try with a little bit of help. So when we applied for our grant, it's a match grant. So you need to show what am I going to use the state dollars for, and then how am I also going to contribute to this project on a 50-50. When our project was done, remodeling is a big undertaking, especially when you're working with a 1900s barn. So I can't say that it was necessarily 50-50, but the grant that we received did purchase the condenser unit, the commercial condenser unit, and help us build the walk-in cooler in the back that we use to keep all of our frozen products in good condition. So it did pay for that, and then we did the rest of the remodeling from the barn, and we're always taking on more projects. We didn't re refinish the floor when we started. We have now. It's an ongoing thing where we make improvements, and as we take on more and more farms and small businesses, different infrastructure has come into the space to accommodate those different products. So always growing.
1: Yeah, Laura, I've seen images. It really looks inviting and appealing here. Not the inside. Don't picture the inside of an old barn. It's a far cry from that. We've had food safety in our news now for many months. Are customers asking more about food safety? Who raised their food? How does that fit into what you have to offer?
0: You know, I think that is a big driver in people considering more local sources, and I really hope that's not always and only the reason that people do that, but it is creating an opportunity for farmers that are wanting to connect with people and make some of these relationships. I do have a lot more questions about where the food is coming from, how it's raised, and then myself as the store owner, what are some things that you do to safeguard the product? Because you know, it needs to be safe as it's being raised on the farm, but it's also on me to handle and keep that food safe. So, that's been a lot of the resources that are available within Choose Iowa, direct connections to some of the Iowa Department of Agriculture folks that can help us with food safety training, licensing, those sorts of things. We have a wealth of knowledge on staff here in our state, and they've been a big part of me learning, you know, not just how to take care of cows and raise beef. Now I'm taking on the retail side and the food safety side, so how to continue that quality process to the end.
1: Yeah, fascinating. I'll just mention on the way out, we don't have time to talk about it. You host bus tours, school groups, a lot of people learning about the farm that, you know, generations have fallen out of touch with what things go on in a farm. Really interesting, fascinating. Laura Cunningham, co-owner of Skyview Market near Nora Springs. Laura, thank you so much.
0: Thanks, Ben.
1: Coming up after a short break, Shelley Graving, as we continue to talk about Choose Iowa, the state's Buy local brand, grants, and farm tourism program. She's the founder of Evolution of the Heartland. That's when we return. It's River to River from IPR News.

0: Well, if you've been house hunting lately and casting a wide net, you may have noticed that newly constructed homes now cost less than existing homes. And that's a reversal of a year-long trend. Years-long, I should say. Coming up on Here and Now, we're going to hear from a senior economist for Realtor.com about tips for prospective buyers and what the outlook looks like for new construction. Here and Now, Monday through Thursday, 1 until 3. We're already a day away from Friday, and that means a few things here at IPR. You've got Horticulture Day on Talk of Iowa at 10 o'clock. During this hour, Ben Kiefer brings you his News Buzz edition of the program, and then at 1 o'clock, it's Science Friday with Ira Flatow. Makes Friday even more fun. Right now in Fairfield, partly sunny, 66 degrees.
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3: It's River to River from IPR News. I'm Ben Kiefer. This hour, we're focusing on Choose Iowa. That's our state's buy local brand and grant program. Shelley Graving is a marketer who was told growing up that rural Iowa really had nothing to offer. And she spent the last several years trying to prove that wrong. She founded Evolution of the Heartland, which started as a one-day farm tour and has grown into something really special, a statewide guide to agritourism. Farm stays, orchards, small-town main streets, a few hidden surprises. She also owns Emerge Marketing Solutions in Manning. I spoke with her earlier this week. Shelley Graving, welcome to River to River.
4: Yes, thank you for having me, Ben. I look forward to sharing some insight about rural Iowa.
3: Yes. And for someone, let's start this way. For someone hearing about this for the first time, what is Evolution of the Heartland? And give us some tips as we head into the fall, what a family could actually do on a fall weekend.
4: Oh, yes. So Evolution of the Heartland is a joint marketing opportunity to promote experiences in rural Iowa. We really wanted to showcase how rural Iowa is a destination for places to visit, not just families, but also young professionals and older adults as well. There are so many things to see and do along our back roads. And so what we wanted to do with Evolution of the Heartland is market that together. So many of these small communities don't have the opportunity really to market beyond their community. And so what this effort does is helps bring all of those together.
3: Mm-hmm. You have traveled in other parts of the world, I understand, and you compare Iowa to the back alleys of some major cities in the world, Rome, for instance, where there are hidden gems. Where are Iowa's back alleys, hidden gems, would you say?
4: I would say they're in every single community. I think a lot of our communities are doing a really good job of thinking about their communities as a destination. And, you know, one of my favorite places that I've gone is in Osage, Iowa. Taste is the name of the main storefront business, but they also have an underground speakeasy that is by membership and private entrance only. It really wowed me. It is very impressive what they have done there, and it's just a place that you have to see. There are so many places like this in rural Iowa. And when I've traveled across the world, we have a lot of those similarities right here in Iowa, and I think that's because, you know, we were settled by a lot of European immigrants. And so a lot of that character and culture is starting to come back. I love seeing the evolution of our downtown main streets. even our back alleys. Even in our town of Manning, we have something coming up October 17th. We're going to have an Oktoberfest event that is going to take place in our back alleys, a place that 20 years ago, even 10 years ago, probably wasn't a place you really wanted to go. So really, our goal with Evolution of the Heartland is to really help other communities see that there are other small communities finding success in this, finding the fact that they can be a destination for kind of the easygoing traveler. The traveler who's looking for the unexpected might not have an exact destination and plan in mind, but they're willing to wander and discover what Iowa has to offer.
3: How do you decide what makes the cut onto this list? Because it can't be everybody that comes to you gets on this list. They're vetted, right?
4: Correct. So I have traveled a lot across the state, as has my team. And we have what are called Evolution of the Heartland Explorers. So we kind of naturally tell our stories of the places we visit and share. So we started by looking at our list. But then we also looked at Choose Iowa, because we felt like Choose Iowa had also somewhat vetted the businesses, the agritourism businesses especially, because not every farm wants to have visitors on their location. So we're looking to Choose Iowa to kind of guide some of that and make sure that they're the connection with the farm. But we have a lot of rural relationships as well. I have lived all over the state, South Central, Central, Eastern Iowa, and traveled even farther than that with my family, friends, and et cetera. So we've experienced a lot of the places that we're including here, but this is also a pay to play as well. As we're looking at the future of Evolution of the Heartland, we're looking at a sustainable model. So when we first started this, we looked to Travel Iowa to help us get started, along with the Iowa Food and Family Project, to really help us get this concept off the ground. I'm a small business owner. We have a small business, and we saw the value in being able to jointly market our rural communities and what they have to offer. But we needed to get it off the ground to give that proof of concept for all these other communities and small businesses. So that's what we did. Now, looking at the sustainability of this, if a community or business wants to participate in this, they can pay to be a part of it. Typically in community, we don't necessarily, what we have found anyways, is that a lot of these communities aren't partnering with their nearby communities because most of the time they see themselves as competitors. We're helping to kind of break down these walls and silos and help them really work together across the whole state to promote all that we have to offer, not just in one community.
3: Shelley, this began as a one-day tour, about 120 people in Audubon and Carroll counties, I think. 2023 was the year. What did you learn from those early tours that changed the model? Because I know anyone, a business person, knows better than anything, your first months and years, that's a steep learning curve, isn't it?
4: Yes. Well, to give you a little insight about what was happening then, there weren't as many farm tours as there are today. There weren't as many agritourism type experiences that were being promoted. So we needed to showcase how these communities could work together to make this happen. Once we figured that out and a lot more of these were happening, I knew from the start, we weren't in the event business. We were in the marketing business. And so once that proof of concept got started, then we can move into what we were really good at in jointly marketing these entities and experiences together. Because we found that people weren't really into the one-day experience, because that one single day, it's a lot of work to put into it, and not everybody can attend on that one day. People really want to be in charge of their own destiny and choose their own travel experience. And so by promoting all of the experiences whenever they happen, it can fit with more people's travel plans.
3: Shelley, I think you've piqued a lot of interest among our listeners. What would you tell someone listening, say a farmer who's thinking about opening the gate to visitors for the first time? What should you think about first?
4: Yes. You know, I come from a background of agriculture, and I know it hasn't always been the best thing to invite visitors onto your farm. However, I think it is very important that we help tell this story, because we truly are feeding the world as farmers. And I think it's important that they see the lifestyles that we're living and really come out and experience that. So from a farmer perspective, if you have something like that you could showcase, even if it's a very private thing, share that story with others. If you're more in the ability to bring visitors onto your farm, partner with your local farm bureaus or look at Choose Iowa to look at how can you offer that experience to more people. And then from a tourism perspective, I encourage everyone, be a tourist in your own town, community, region, and the state of Iowa. We have so much to offer here and so many things you probably never even imagined that I highly encourage you to get off the beaten path and enjoy Iowa.
3: And for those wanting to discover here in the fall months, where would you point them on the web?
4: Absolutely. Go to evolutionoftheheartland.com. We're on the website as well as all social media platforms. You can also go to the Travel Iowa website to request the printed mailer, which is that map that you can use to take you on through your tours of Iowa.
3: All right. evolutionoftheheartland.com. Shelley Graving, founder of Evolution of the Heartland and owner of Emerge Marketing Solutions. Shelley, thank you so much.
4: Thank you, Ben. I sure appreciate it.
3: It's River to River from IPR News. I'm Ben Kiefer. This hour, we've been exploring Choose Iowa. That's the state's Buy Local program. We just heard from Shelley Graving of Evolution of the Heartland. Now to Northeast Iowa and a young farm family growing something you don't see much in this state anymore, wheat. Andrew and Marissa Waldo farm in Northeast Iowa on the land that Marissa's great-grandfather started farming way back in 1915. Most of their acres are still corn and soybeans, but a third of the acres are now some smaller grains, and they sell those to wholesale customers and home bakers who mill their own flour. Their farm is called Goose Hill Farm. I spoke with them earlier this week. Andrew and Marissa, welcome to the program.
5: Hey, Ben. Thanks for having us.
6: Thank you.
3: This is corn and soybean country. Don't have to say that, but why give a third of your acres to these other grains?
5: Yeah, well, we don't farm a whole lot of acres. So we really were kind of posed with the question of how are we going to make the most with the smaller acreage that we have on the farm? And these small grains really have kind of caused that to come to fruition, just this dream of farming full time and, you know, adding some diversity to the farm. There's so many reasons that we chose to implement and to use small grains in our operation.
3: You have a lot of different grains. List some of them. I'm sure many of our listeners will not even recognize the names.
5: Sure. So we grow einkorn, spelt. We've experimented with emmer. We grew some different varieties of hard red wheat. One of those being Rouge de Bordeaux this year. We have grown some hard white wheat. We experimented with Corazon and heritage rye, such as Balboa rye, which isn't really seen anymore. So yeah, if there's something that, you know, we think that could be sold or, you know, people would, you know, want to eat, has good flavor, an interesting history and heritage, that's something that we're interested in seeing if we can grow in this part of Iowa.
3: Mm-hmm. Who buys these specialty grains in Iowa? I assume you can't haul these to the local elevator like you do corn and soybeans.
5: Yeah, so a lot of our customers, the people buying the bulk of our grains are wholesale customers. They're established businesses throughout Iowa. We also have some outside the state.
6: You should add the wholesale customers are people who are milling this flour and then selling it through CSAs or farmers markets or on their own farm websites for business.
3: Yep. And these wholesalers are in Iowa as well, in the near you?
5: Yeah. Kind of spread across the state. There's a few over near Des Moines in particular. So, yeah, we've been really happy to work with them. We also sell a smaller percentage of our grain through our website. We sell those retail directly to home millers and bakers and, you know, people that just love using fresh milled heritage or ancient grains.
6: People like us.
5: Yep.
3: Marissa, I understand you left for a while to study vocal music in Florida. Didn't picture farming at all. What brought you back?
6: I got about 1 week into school in Florida, and I was not just homesick. I was farm sick. I was Iowa farm sick. Yeah. And so right then I started looking up agricultural studies programs at Iowa State and UW-Platteville, and I switched that semester. I think it took leaving the farm to realize that I couldn't live off of it.
3: Yeah. You don't know what you have until you lose it. That goes the old saying, right?
6: Absolutely.
3: Mm-hmm. Andrew, you came into this with, I understand, no farming background. Is that right?
5: Yeah. I really enjoyed working outside. I studied, it was basically applied environmental sciences in college, which is where Marissa and I met. Always pictured myself working outside, but I just always assumed that farming was not in the cards. It's a difficult occupation to get into. I was really blessed to be able to meet Marissa and start learning the trade of farming from her and her dad. And it's been a wild ride. I love every minute of it, though.
3: Mm. Mm. I understand you heard about Choose Iowa through Practical Farmers of Iowa. How has that connection with Choose Iowa, that brand, helped you in trying to reach buyers?
6: Marketing is one of the most difficult parts of farming, honestly, and especially when you're trying to market a product to retail customers and even to smaller wholesale customers. So anything that we can do to get our name out there and kind of attach ourselves to a brand is going to help us in the end. And Choose Iowa is, I mean, it's everything that we want to advertise, is that we're local and we want to sell to local people and local businesses.
3: Mm-hmm. Talk a little bit about how the small grains, the different types of grains that you have in your rotation, help your soil. Does that connect with the conservation work that you have a background in?
5: Yeah, so Marissa and I worked kind of right off the bat for Dubuque County Watersheds. We were conservation agronomists, basically, writing conservation plans for folks, and we helped start the Dubuque Farmer to Farmer organization here in our area. We have been really blessed to be able to apply and use these small grains in our rotation to help. There's a lot of different reasons why, for soil health, water infiltration, nutrient cycling. There's so many reasons why small grains have been really useful in our operation. Having that third year in between our corn and soybeans has really done a lot for the soil, I would say. We've always used cover crops extensively, especially since Marissa came back from school and started kind of pushing that more on the farm. And we've seen nothing but positive results from that, just in insect diversity, nutrient cycling. I think there's a lot of positive benefits from these small grains.
6: Oh, absolutely. So, and yeah, we do harvest the small grains earlier than corn and soybeans. So they're harvested in July. Mm-hmm. That gives us the whole rest of the growing season to put a different crop out there.
3: Wow.
6: Whether it's buckwheat to harvest again, which adds another layer of diversity, or mm-hmm. just a full species mix. And the more diversity you can introduce, the better your soil is going to become.
3: Yep. Sounds like a winner. Andrew and Marissa Waldo own Goose Hill Farm in Northeast Iowa. Thank you both. And I have to believe there's so much activity on your farm. I didn't even mention you have four kids, six years old, the oldest, four kids, six and younger.
5: Yep.
6: Yeah.
5: Yep.
3: I don't see dark circles under your eyes. We're talking on Zoom. Congratulations on that. You must run a tight operation there.
6: They're good company.
5: Yep.
3: Take care, Marissa. Take care, Andrew.
5: Thank you so much, Ben.
6: Thank you, Ben.
3: Today's program produced by Danny Gear. Technical support from Tony Sarabia. I'm Ben Kiefer. Thanks for joining us.
0: Thanks, Ben. Ben will be back tomorrow with the News Buzz edition of the program. And toward the end of the hour, we get to groove into the weekend, because after all, tomorrow is Friday. Grooving into the weekend, it's when one of the staffers from Studio One comes in and shares some music with us that's turning them on. That's tomorrow. Up next, it's Here and Now. It's 1259. It's IPR News.
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9: From NPR and WBUR Boston, I'm Robin Young.
10: I'm Indira Lakshmanan. It's Here and Now. Coming up, 1,000 pages of Cornell's internal investigation reveal new details about rape allegations against campus fraternity members. A New York Times reporter shares her findings.
9: Also, homebuyers think they want an old house with character and a lower price tag, but in many places, new construction is now less expensive.
11: That's a really important finding, and it's kind of counterintuitive, right? Like, why would I pay more for something that's older when I can get something new?
10: And Pulitzer Prize winner Ayad Akhtar's luminous new novel, The Radiance, explores the nature of reality. But is it memoir or fiction?
12: So much of what I'm drawing from is drawn from my life, but so much is also concocted or reshaped or dramatically purposed.
10: Coming up, Here and Now.
9: The news is first.
13: Live from NPR News, I'm Lakshmi Singh. There's still no definitive word on the condition of the death row inmate who survived an execution last night in Tennessee. Krista Gail Pike was sentenced to death for 1995 murder. She was given 2 injections of lethal doses of a sedative, but she survived and was taken to a nearby hospital. Catherine Sweeney of member station WPLN spoke to NPR's Here and Now about the debate surrounding executions, which in the wake of this latest development, Tennessee Governor Bill Lee has put on hold in the state.
14: A lot of doctors here say basically only unethical doctors would sign up to be involved in this. Only unethical healthcare workers would, because every ethics code says they're not supposed to participate in executions. And so all we know is it was catastrophically wrong. It was an enormous dose of a sedative and she was still breathing. Mm-hmm. But we don't know much about her condition now either. They're being very secretive about it. We do know that she is still alive, but that's about it.
13: A New York prosecutor now says he did not have access to full transcripts of a woman's account of being raped at Cornell University in 2024 when he decided not to pursue the case. District Attorney Matthew Van Houten says he stopped the investigation after only reviewing the woman's signed statement. Here's NPR's Brian Mann.
15: Van Houten has said the former student who alleged in a recent civil lawsuit that she was gang raped by 7 male students gave a different account to campus police 2 years ago, describing her participation in drug use and sex at a frat party as, quote, voluntary, conscious, and consensual. But now more full transcripts of the woman's interviews with campus police investigators have been reported by multiple news outlets. They show she described the incident at the time in graphic terms as rape. In a statement to WSKG Radio, Van Houten says he didn't see that information before stopping the investigation. If it's factual, we absolutely should have been informed about what Jane Doe said to police, Van Houten said. Brian Mann, NPR News, Ithaca, New York.
13: Starting today, states will pay for a larger share of the bill to run the food assistance program known as SNAP. Here's NPR's Juliana Kim.
16: Last year's massive Republican tax and spending law, known as the One Big Beautiful Bill Act, included major changes to how SNAP is funded, shifting more of the costs onto states rather than the federal government. As a result, states may need to spend 2 to 3 times more in the future in order to keep the food assistance program running. That's according to the Georgetown Center on poverty and inequality. The key question now is how states will afford these new costs to SNAP. Policy experts say states may need to raise taxes, cut funding for other programs, or reduce access to food benefits. And it comes as SNAP participation is already rapidly dropping. Juliana Kim, NPR News.
17: Again, federal funding for costs, including state SNAP workers, will shrink by half. It's NPR News. A judge has ruled that the federal government cannot revive its reflecting pool vandalism case against a former Olympic canoeist. NPR's Rachel Treisman has details.
18: In a 26-page ruling, a D.C. Superior Court judge granted David Hearn's request to have his reflecting pool case dismissed with prejudice, so it cannot be brought again. The judge said that would have been a possibility because of the, quote, political pressure brought by the President of the United States upon his subordinate officers. Federal prosecutors dropped the vandalism charges against the former Olympic canoeist and three other people in late July, admitting that the reflecting pool damage was the result of, quote, botched installation. President Trump continued to blame vandalism and lash out at prosecutors for saying otherwise, prompting Hearn's legal fight to close the case for good. Rachel Treisman, NPR News.
17: British counterterrorism police say they arrested a 27-year-old man in London today in connection with a suspected terrorism plot on an airbase in England that's used by the U.S. military. Authorities say the suspect is a dual UK-Iranian national. Five other men arrested Sunday were released on bail. Prime Minister Andy Burnham has said the government sees, quote, strong indications Iran played a role, a claim the Iranian embassy has denied. The Russian government's threatening to stop supplying diesel to global energy markets until sanctions against it are lifted. President Vladimir Putin informed a think tank forum in Moscow of his plans today, citing losses from Ukraine's attacks on Russian oil refineries. President Trump's blamed those attacks for the economic hit to global delivery networks that depend on diesel. It's NPR.
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0: This is IPR News. Good afternoon. I'm Tony Sarabia. Well, we got a bit of rain still hanging around. Lamoni, Red Oak, some light rain. Some drizzle in Sheridan, light rain in Pella, light rain in Monticello, and some light rain in Fort Madison as well as Washington. That's supposed to be moving out by the evening hours, and then we'll see partly cloudy skies overnight. Plenty of sunshine tomorrow. It's IPR News.
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9: I'm Robin Young. It's Here and Now. And we're a little over a month away from midterm elections that Democrats think will return them to power in the House, maybe the Senate, possibly even state houses. This morning, the Cook Political Report shifted the governor's race in Texas and Florida from likely Republican to lean Republican. But President Trump is begging Republicans to get out and vote as if he was on the ballot. He's also not explicitly ruling out sending federal immigration agents to polling locations, which will also have federal observers and party monitors as usual. Our first guest this hour has run elections for years. Tammy Patrick is Chief Programs Officer at the Election Center, also known as the National Association of Election Officials. She served on President Obama's Commission on Election Administration. So, Tammy, the Trump administration has sued states for their voter rolls, tried to restrict mail-in voting, tried to make the post office the judge of who gets to vote by mail. Courts and states have denied him. But do you think that's the story of this election, increased federal involvement?
20: I think it might be. And here's the challenge that we have in this moment. It's important to note that before every federal election for the last couple of decades that I've been doing this work, there has been a posture of increased observation, increased, either the political parties or others who are going to be at the polls in droves. And that usually doesn't play out in quite that way. So in this moment, I'm not sure if we're really going to see that manifest because it's been postulated numerous times before and has not come to fruition. But in this moment, we are seeing changes in the way the federal government has been involving itself in elections. And it's really important for listeners to realize that our elections are run by professionals at the state and local level.
9: Right.
20: It has been that way for, you know, since the beginning of our country.
4: Yeah. Well, there is, you know, fear of outside interference. And generals have told members of Congress, like Michigan Senator Alyssa Slotkin, that there are no plans for troops to be deployed at polling places. But Homeland Security Secretary Mark Wayne Mullen says immigration agents will be there if there are specific threats. That is vague to some state officials. Have we been here before where we're talking about troops or federal agents at polls?
20: We have not. The most important piece here for listeners and voters to realize is that it's really easy to say things. It's more difficult to actually make them come to pass. And what I mean by that is that if you say, I'm going to rig an election, I'm going to hack voting equipment, it's very easy to say that and to spread that message. It's much harder to do all of these things, and it's much harder to do all these things everywhere. So even if it's the case that we have observers, and we always have federal observers and party observers at the polls in every election, but the federal observers are usually, you know, a few of them across the country, it's not going to be the case that this is something that every voter is going to encounter if they choose to vote right in person.
4: Well, what about the effect of saying things? You know, does just the saying, as, you know, President Trump has done, well, there's fraud with ballots, or does that have an impact on the vote?
20: It remains to be seen if it will have an impact, because what we know from some research is that when there are policies and practices that are put in place that are seemingly obstacles to voters, it actually increases turnout because voters realize that voting is their superpower. And it's important for them to not let someone take it away easily or lightly or to be dissuaded.
4: We know the Department of Justice is sending 1,000 monitors, the largest number under a Republican president, to the polls. Political parties, outside groups will also send observers. What is your advice to them and voters?
20: So it's important for voters to realize that observers are not there to interact with the voters in the polling place. I had a former state elections director tell me that when he would train his observers, he would tell them, you're there to use your eyes, your ears, and not your mouth.
4: Mm.
20: So it's important for voters to realize that even if there are observers there, that's good. We have a transparent election system, but they are not there to intercede, to intercept, to impede the process in any way. And if they see that, or if they feel that they have been approached incorrectly or improperly, they need to reach out to the local election official.
4: Yeah. Well, early voting has already begun. Just your sense of what we might expect to see, what you're hearing, how it might go.
20: So at this point, what we're seeing is that many people are still wanting to vote by mail. Many people are saying that they want to get their ballots early so they can return them early. And the sooner ballots get returned, the sooner they are processed and counted and can be included in those election night results and not be on the cliffhangers for all of those close races.
4: Tammy Patrick, Chief Programs Officer at the Election Center, also known as the National Association of Election Officials. Tammy, thank you so much.
20: Thank you so much for having me.
21: Now to an update from Cornell University, where New York prosecutors have reopened a criminal investigation that is raising questions about sexual assault on college campuses and how universities handle such reports. And a warning to listeners, this conversation will include discussion of rape. The New York Times has obtained more than 1,000 pages from Cornell's internal investigation related to an alleged gang rape at a fraternity house 2 years ago. Text, emails, and interviews reveal crucial details of what happened in the 3 weeks between a party at the Chi Phi fraternity and a report made to campus police. A female student who's being referred to as Jane Doe alleged that she was drugged and raped by 7 members of the frat. Sharon Otterman is one of the reporters who broke this story for the Times, and she joins us now. Sharon, welcome.
22: Thank you so much.
21: So the documents you reviewed paint a picture of a woman who seems to be processing over these 3 weeks what has happened to her. She's just 20 years old. She's only a sophomore. She has just joined a sorority. Tell us about your takeaway from these documents overall.
22: I think the documents provide us with this crucial window to see how a potential victim of sexual assault will process this information in real time. When she first talks to her roommates, she doesn't use words like rape, but she's also very sort of defensive and being strange, weird, you know, from their point of view about how she's describing it. So they know that something more went on. And I think over those 3 weeks, she comes to terms with the fact that she lost control and that things happened to her body that she did not want to happen.
21: Hmm. I was struck that in her interview with campus police that happened 3 weeks after the party, she said, quote, "I can say with 100% confidence I was raped." And yet the original 6-page summary report that was filed at the time by Cornell campus police did not include that quote, didn't even use the word rape. What is the reason for that? And could that be why the district attorney at the time did not move forward with a criminal case?
22: If you read police reports, they're not gripping narratives. And this police officer decided to omit anything that he did not think was a sort of who, what, where, when, why statement of fact. But in doing so, he left out crucial context about why a woman in this situation would take a drug or why she would not verbally stand up and say no. These are the kinds of consent-based moments that most, you know, modern women have experienced. And they know how difficult in these situations this can be. The DA never gets to see the full breadth of what she actually says to the police investigator because he receives a very abbreviated report that is just a recitation and kind of like a flattening of some of the descriptions that she gives of the moments that disturbed her the most. And so that might not fully explain why he decided not to prosecute, because there are very high bars to proving rape in New York State. But it definitely seems to make it more understandable why he might not have.
21: I want to talk about the text messages you reviewed between the alleged victim, her friends, and the men involved. The texts show a lot of confusion, even for the alleged victim herself, about what happened at the party. But then some of the young men involved apologized to her by text after the event. Talk about that.
22: I think after the party, the men got together and realized, like, oh, wow, that got out of hand. And everybody went into kind of damage control mode. Some of her texts, she later says, are her trying to get information about what happened that night from them to try to fill in some of the gaps of her memory. So she did have kind of a strategic goal in some of the communications with the men. And the men, I think, had a strategic goal in apologizing to her and trying to say, hey, let's not worry about this. Let's let bygones be bygones.
21: How did the university's interviews with 6 of the 7 accused men square with the texts between Jane Doe and these men that you reviewed?
22: I mean, none of the men admit doing anything beyond the drug use. Some do say that they engaged in consensual sex. One of the men actually accuses her of being the aggressor and sort of counterclaims against her. There's a sort of a diversity of responses from them, but you could put them all in the category of denial.
21: I'm wondering what universities can do better because, you know, this is a young woman who was only 20 years old. She was confused by what happened. She went and saw a medical doctor, and the report seems to indicate that the doctor kind of dismissed her concerns and said, maybe you should go get therapy. So how can universities and the authorities there be doing better?
22: There is enormous room for improvement. I know universities have tried training, but it's really a culture shift, and there's been a lot of research done on the how do we improve these sorts of cultural situations to make this completely unacceptable. And so this is a work in progress that not just Cornell, but, you know, all universities are working on.
21: Sharon Otterman covers higher education for the New York Times. She was part of the team that broke the story about the 1,000 pages of internal documents related to this investigation. Sharon, thank you so much.
22: Thank you.
21: This is Here and Now.
3: The U.S. Senate race in Maine could decide who controls Congress. Republican incumbent Susan Collins has won the state 5 times, but can Democratic challenger Troy Jackson surprise her?
5: There's a reason that he has won districts that, generally speaking, Democrats have no business winning in.
3: We talk to voters from their home in northern Maine on the next All Things Considered from NPR News.
0: All Things Considered, 4 o'clock, IPR's Natalie Dunlap in today for John Wanamaker. At 6 o'clock, it's The Daily. And at 6:30, it's Marketplace, where they do the numbers. And more swings in the bond market are shaking up stocks today on Wall Street. The S&P rose 0.4% after spending most of the morning lower, at one point falling as much as 0.5%. The index is coming off 3 straight losses. Other major indexes similarly gained ground after starting the day lower. The Dow rose 38 points, the NASDAQ 0.4%. And as far as the economy and business, well, most Americans are blaming President Trump for high prices as his economic approval hits a new low. That's according to the latest Associated Press NORC poll. Only 17% of adults approve of the Republicans' handling of the cost of living. Just 26% approve of his handling of the economy overall. It's 1:20.
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23: It's Here and Now, and we've been taking a weeks-long look at housing. It's not a pretty sight. We've also been asking, what are you seeing? We heard from Greg Skipton of Farmington, New York. He was a stay-at-home dad when he jumped into the housing market about 4 years ago. Didn't have much luck at first.
24: We were outbid for cash offers on multiple properties, including one that we went more than $100,000 over the asking price and over our initial top plan budget. We were fortunate, however, that our realtor talked us into looking into a new build spec home, which we had initially ruled out as we were looking for something with older charm. But the house checked all of our basic boxes, was priced in our budget, and as the first completed home in the neighborhood, the developer gave it to us at the listed price, which was well below what we'd been bidding elsewhere.
23: Well, so thank you, Greg, for that and for listening. And he goes on to say, new construction may not be on your radar if you're looking to buy a house, but it may be worth your while in this current market. Let's see what Joel Berner says. He is senior economist for Realtor.com. Hi, Joel.
25: Hi, thank you for having me. And I could not agree more. New construction should be on your radar if you're looking for homes right now.
23: Okay, tell us more, because, you know, a lot of people, as Greg said, oh, I want a house with character in an older neighborhood. It always already has a lot of foliage, you know. Why look at new?
25: Yeah, new construction saves you money over the total time that you own the home. We did an analysis earlier this year finding that new construction buyers save over $25,000 in the first 10 years of owning their home. That's based on having to replace major systems in older homes and the energy use advantages of new construction. So even if that sticker price is a little bit higher, you may make it up over time.
23: Wow, you may have just answered my next question when you mentioned the energy use. Zillow reports a trend reversal. It used to be from 2018 to 2024 that new construction homes cost more than existing homes. Now it's the opposite. Is it partly because of the energy saving and some of the, you know, the new technology?
25: That can be part of it, but really it's kind of a geographic mix issue. You know, I kind of recreated that Zillow analysis and got a similar result that in about 30 of the top 100 metros by household size, that new construction is priced lower on a per square foot basis than existing homes. And that's a really important finding, and it's kind of counterintuitive, right? Like, why would I pay more for something that's older when I can get something new? But really what we find is that in these areas where new construction is competitively priced, a lot of times the homes are in new developments kind of in the suburban and exurban parts of the metro area. So the land that they're sitting on often isn't as valuable as it is in city centers where some of the older neighborhoods are. So it's a little bit of a geographic mix issue. But also it's the fact that builders are really motivated to sell right now. They have a lot of inventory and a slow pace of sales through throughout a lot of 2026. So they're more likely to cut prices and more likely to offer incentives to buyers than resale homeowners are.
23: Because it was counterintuitive. If they cost more, you know, back in 2018 and cost less now, that doesn't make sense given the, you know, tariffs and all the, you know, inflation things we're hearing. But you just explained the reason. Okay, let's go on to Lucas Miller. He's also a new build convert. He said he had looked at pre-owned homes for sale, but was finding shoddy flips and poorly maintained homes.
1: My wife and I just bought a new build in McCordsville, Indiana for $430,000 at a 5% fixed rate due to builder incentives. And I think there can be a lot of trepidation around going new build and that older homes, you know, were maybe built better, that new homes have no character, which can be true. But there are also plenty of horror stories I've heard of people buying a home that instantly needs tens of thousands of dollars in repairs that weren't caught during the inspection.
23: Okay. So, Lucas, thank you. And Joel, you have a personal experience with this.
25: I do. Yeah, I own an old home from 1960. And in the first year that we owned it, we had to redo the foundation, we had to redo the plumbing, and we had to redo the roof. So the total cost of ownership calculus really hit me in the mouth there.
23: That's very funny, Joel, that you consider 1960 an old home. Because here in New England, you know, an old home would be like 1910. We also heard of builder incentives and a fixed rate. Are these common?
25: Very common. So builders are really trying to meet buyers where they are, and something that they can do because of the volume of loans that they bring to mortgage originators is they can get good deals on those rates, kind of package things together and offer lower rates. A lot of times they do have to pay for these buy downs, but reduced rates are the most common incentive that we see listed on Realtor.com for new construction homes. And so I think a lot of buyers are staring down the barrel of a 7% mortgage rate and saying, I just can't afford this right now. But builders come in. And what we actually found in our most recent analysis was that the average promotional rate being offered was closer to 4% by these builders. And that includes some temporary buy downs and some adjustable rate mortgages. So it's not exactly apples to apples with a 30-year fixed, but still it greatly reduces the financing costs for new construction buyers.
23: Well, we just have to get this in here. This is Realtor.com that we're talking about with Joel Berner. And they have these things that I'd love to read even when I'm not thinking of moving to Boise or Chattanooga, Tennessee. This is the Where New Construction Thrives Top Metros for 2026 research that you did. Those two cities are on the list, Charleston, South Carolina, Madison, Wisconsin. Tell us about these metro areas and why you want people to look at them.
25: Yeah, so we just kind of looked at all the new construction listings across our site, and we ranked them on four criteria, kind of grouping by metro area. So we looked at the availability of new construction homes, the affordability of new construction homes, the sustainability, and the desirability of those homes. And so we found that the top 10 metros across the country where new construction is the most appealing, you mentioned a handful of them, but they're really great options for people who are looking to buy a new home. And if you have the flexibility to move kind of wherever in the country you want, maybe with remote work and you are interested in new construction, these are some places that really have a lot of good offerings that are going to meet a lot of people's needs. And so the Carolinas really dominated.
23: Wow.
25: That was the big story.
23: Yeah.
25: Yeah. We had six of our top 10 metros came from North and South Carolina.
23: Okay. Joel Berner, economist for Realtor.com. Joel, thank you. And we, of course, thank all our listeners who've been writing us their stories as well. Joel, thanks so much.
25: Absolutely. Thank you for having me.
21: Right now, eastern monarch butterflies are flying south through the central United States to spend the winter in Mexico. It's a journey of more than 2,000 miles, and the gorgeous butterflies are getting some help as states plant rest stops along the way. Harvest Public Media's Rachel Kramer reports.
2: In 2013, the number of eastern monarch butterflies sank to their lowest level on record. A census at the time showed that the number of monarchs that had once covered 50 square acres of forest in central Mexico, where they overwinter, had dropped to covering fewer than 3 square acres. Scientists warned monarchs would become extinct unless their numbers increased. The Obama administration formed a task force to figure out how to reverse the decline. A monarch butterfly expert came to speak with highway managers.
7: In that talk, I presented an idea that we could improve monarch habitat by creating strips of milkweed and native plant habitat along the banks of the interstate highways.
2: That's Chip Taylor, the founding director of Monarch Watch at the University of Kansas, and he says there was one interstate in mind.
7: I-35 runs from the northern part of the U.S., around Duluth, all the way down to the border in Texas.
2: The idea was called the Monarch Highway,

0: Live from NPR News in Boston, I'm Josie Guarino. Krista Pike is still alive a day after Tennessee's failed attempt to execute her by lethal injection. That's according to her attorney, who says Pike remains hospitalized. Meantime, Tennessee is suspending all state executions for the rest of the year following Pike's botched lethal injection last night. Pike survived two doses before state officials suspended the execution and had her taken to a hospital for medical care. It was the second botched execution in the state this year. It's unclear what went wrong in the execution. Pike was convicted of the 1995 murder of a classmate. The Trump administration's cuts to the Supplemental Nutrition Assistance Program, or SNAP, kick in today. It means states will need to shore up anywhere from $3 to $670 million to fully offset the loss in federal funding for administrative costs. California, New York, Pennsylvania, Texas, and Michigan are expected to be especially hard hit. State officials nationwide are tackling high fuel prices driven by the war in Iran. With affordability a top voter concern in the midterm elections, more than a third of states are offering tax relief. Ohio lawmakers just passed a 90-day gas tax holiday. Other states have suspended fuel taxes entirely or targeted relief directly to farmers and loggers. This is Here and Now.
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I want to listen to a little of Make a New World. And we're going to first listen to how it starts. You know, very pretty. Sounds like a Pat Metheny song. And then, suddenly it's a scary three-act play. And then we're going back to the opening theme.

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1: Live from NPR News in Boston, I'm Josie Guarino. 65% of American adults now blame President Trump's policies, including his aggressive tariffs and the ongoing war with Iran, for persistently high costs. That's according to a new Associated Press NORC Center poll. The polling numbers comes just weeks before the midterm elections. Republicans are fighting to maintain control of Congress while Trump travels through deep red states like Texas and Oklahoma for a packed schedule of rallies. The Republican president is urging voters to treat these midterms as if he's on the ballot, even as many within his own party now fault him for failing to deliver on promised economic relief. The family of Renee Good is suing the U.S. government and several immigration officials over her fatal shooting by an ICE agent. The two wrongful death lawsuits were filed today by Good's partner and brother. The 37-year-old mother was shot inside her SUV on January 7th during a federal immigration crackdown in Minneapolis. The Justice Department did not immediately comment. A medical helicopter transporting a patient crashed into the ocean off California's Catalina Island, killing two people and leaving two others hospitalized. Rescuers are searching for a fifth person identified as a patient who went missing after the aircraft went down shortly after takeoff last night. This is Here and Now.
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0: It's Here and Now. Torrey pines, T-O-R-R-E-Y, are rare and endangered. The trees grow only along the coast of San Diego County and on Santa Rosa Island near Santa Barbara. Many of them look like they've been sculpted by the wind. In May, a wildfire swept through a grove of the trees on Santa Rosa Island, damaging them and making them more vulnerable to erosion. Well, now scientists are racing to protect the torrey pines before potentially heavy rain.

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4: 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I'm Sasha Pfeiffer.
0: And I'm Juana Summers. 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
6: Live from NPR News in Culver City, California, I'm Dwayne Brown. The Supreme Court will review the Trump administration's mandatory detention policy that denies bond hearings.

0: process is unworkable and disruptive. The High Court recently agreed to consider another key immigration issue, whether the administration can send migrants to countries where they have no prior tie. Carrie Johnson, NPR News.
1: California Governor Gavin Newsom has signed a bill prohibiting hospitals from using AI to replace the clinical judgment of healthcare professionals. NPR's Andrea Hsu has more.
2: The California Nurses Association says the new law gives patients and healthcare workers landmark protections against unsafe use of AI. Among other things, it prohibits unlicensed staff from using AI to perform tasks that can only be done by licensed professionals. The governor's office says the protections keep people, not algorithms, at the center of healthcare decisions. But Newsom vetoed a second bill that would have explicitly protected healthcare workers from retaliation for overriding AI-generated recommendations. The governor took issue with how such cases would be adjudicated, noting the California Labor Commission lacks the specialized medical expertise needed to resolve such disputes.
1: That's Andrea Hsu. 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
3: On IPR News, it's 4:32. I'm Natalie Dunlap. Republican gubernatorial candidate Zach Lane hosted a campaign rally in Grimes last night. IPR's Natalie Krebs reports Lane says he's concerned about preserving Iowa's culture and opportunities for the next generation.
4: Lane held his rally at the Destination Grill in Grimes. The businessman and farmer from Belle Plaine is facing a highly competitive race against his Democratic opponent, State Auditor Rob Sand. Lane warned a room full of voters against Sand, saying he's running as a moderate but will govern as a radical, and says he believes Republicans will prevail this election.
5: I'm telling you right now, across the state, I'm seeing what it looks like to see a movement form to tell the establishment, the special interests, that we are not going to be beholden to them, and tell the left that we are not going to let them make our state crazy.
4: Sand also held an event last night in West Des Moines to mark the end of his second 99-county tour. I'm Natalie Krebs, IPR News.
3: An Iowa City woman was detained by ICE last week on her way to work at a University of Iowa hospital. Fatou Traoré is an Ivory Coast native. She's now in a holding facility in Louisiana and facing imminent deportation to Sierra Leone, a country where she's never lived. A recent Supreme Court ruling re-permitted the Trump administration to deport people to third countries. People are calling for Traoré's release, gathered at the First United Methodist Church in Iowa City yesterday, including her oldest son, Esmalia.
6: Fatou's been in America for 20-plus years. She's never committed any crimes, doesn't have a criminal history at all. She has four kids, which is me. I'm 19, my little brother, who is 14. One is 8, and one is 3.
3: Representative Marionette Miller Meeks wrote a letter to the Department of Homeland Security Secretary Mark Wayne Mullins this week, asking to stay Traoré's deportation and that all laws be respected. In weather this evening, we'll see partly cloudy conditions with lows in the 40s to low 50s. Tomorrow, the sun will come back out with highs in the 60s. Right now in Des Moines, it's 66 degrees. In Storm Lake, it's 63 degrees. And here in Iowa City, it's 65 degrees. 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
8: 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I'm Sasha Pfeiffer.
9: And I'm Juana Summers. This fall, the U.S. Senate race in Maine could decide who controls Congress. The two candidates, incumbent Republican Susan Collins and her Democratic challenger Troy Jackson, come from the same area, northern Aroostook County near the U.S.-Canada border. NPR's Luke Garrett reports on the home county voters who may decide which one of them goes to Washington.
10: Fall comes early in Aroostook County. By mid-September, yellow, orange, and red leaves color the trees of northern Maine. And this year, red, white, and blue campaign signs for Susan Collins and Troy Jackson also dot U.S. Route 1. Here on a field just a few hundred yards from the Canadian border, dozens of Mainers gathered to watch the alma

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1: At 4:44, you're listening to IPR News. I'm Natalie Dunlap. Data centers across Iowa are getting bigger, more expensive, and more controversial. IPR's Eliza Billingham explores what power Iowa communities have when faced with development and whether local government is the best place to make decisions.
2: Green t-shirts with no data centers and big letters across the front have become a staple at Clinton City Hall. For weeks, the grassroots group Clintonians Against Data Centers has bird-dogged city council meetings as the Mississippi River town tries to write a data center ordinance. Developer QTS is eyeing Clinton for a $10 billion data center campus. Opponents are demanding city leaders address their concerns about water use, air pollution, and noise.
3: We are not against technology, innovation, or progress.
2: Christine Voss testifies to Clinton City Council.
3: We are for transparency, accountability, and protecting what matters to our community.
2: Clinton isn't unique. Data center development is expanding rapidly across the state thanks to Iowa's cheap land and energy. Now, communities are trying to figure out what they can do when faced with hyperscale projects. Neither cities or counties have the authority to ban data centers the way that some opponents would like. What they can do is write zoning rules to set specific guidelines for data centers. If they feel pressed for time, they can put a moratorium in place while they research what to write. Right now, there are more than 40 moratoriums across the state. Patrick O'Connell is the city attorney for Clinton. He helped create the initial draft ordinance for the city.
4: This is 16 pages long. And it's very difficult to wrestle with this issue because for each of the 10 years or so that these data centers have been built, new and emerging problems have been found.
2: The growth of hyperscale data centers poses new questions around water consumption, power usage, and noise pollution. To combat that, ordinances can require data centers to do water studies, pay for their own power, or be set back a certain distance from residences. But since a lot of this is new, communities are struggling to find the research they need, like which water cooling systems are most efficient, or how do constant low-level vibrations affect nearby residents. Jennifer Terry leads the University of Iowa's Hubble Environmental Law Initiative. She started building a data center decision toolkit by interviewing people across Iowa.
5: What we hear from communities is they wish they had more credible, reliable information about long-term jobs and long-term impacts and usage of water and energy.
2: So local officials are searching for information that may or may not currently exist. And at the same time, data centers are offering a lot of money. Developers typically pay to improve failing infrastructure and offer tens of millions of dollars more in community benefit packages. That's on top of tens of millions they pay in property taxes. And thanks to a new Iowa law that restricts raising property tax, that infusion can be a lifeline. Charlie Nichols is the planning director for Linn County, which has passed both a data center ordinance and a moratorium.
6: What the property tax change does is it makes it very clear to local governments, and that includes school districts, that if you are not growing, you are shrinking. You're going to be cutting. So it now makes it imperative that communities proactively try and plan for growth.
2: City Attorney O'Connell says Clinton needs data center rules to protect residents and compete for that growth.
4: This positions Clinton also to compete for significant economic development opportunities if we find good ones that we want.
2: But if competition for growth gets too fierce and developers can threaten to take their business somewhere with fewer restrictions, communities can end up in a race to the bottom. And the environmental impacts of that, Nichols says, could affect everyone.
6: It's become more apparent to me that it's a regional project and there needs to be more regional cooperation around them.
2: But for now, Clintonians and others are left trying to decide what is best for them. I'm Eliza Billingham, IPR News.
1: 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IPR programming is brought to you by sustaining members like Nona in Dubuque, Steve in Des Moines, and Melinda in Lisbon, who says, My cats listen when I am away, and I listen all the time while I'm home. 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
10: From NPR News, this is All Things Considered. I'm Juana Summers.
11: And I'm Sasha Pfeiffer. Data centers for AI have become a huge political issue. Opposition to them is growing around the country, at least here on Earth. Outer space is a different story. Today, Google took a step toward putting data centers in space. And to explain this, we have two NPR correspondents, Jeff Brumfield, who covers science, and John Ruich, who covers Silicon Valley. Hi to both of you.
12: Hi there.
11: John, start us off. What exactly did Google do today?
12: Yeah, well, this happened today.
13: 3, 2, 1, ignition.
12: Google put a small satellite into orbit. It's about the size of a fridge, and it'll test if they can run artificial intelligence in space. This is a prototype built in partnership with the aerospace and satellite imagery company Planet to help pave the way for AI data centers in space eventually. So this satellite is a kind of a mini AI data center. There are 4 tensor processing units on board. Those are a type of specialized microchip that Google designed and has deployed in terrestrial data centers. And Google's going to be running an AI model on those chips, testing how they perform after the stresses of launch, which include a lot of vibration and high G forces, and under the bombardment of radiation in space. They're going to also gauge things like how hot those chips get and how quickly they can cool off.
11: There may be people out there that still think of Google as primarily just a search engine. So why is Google doing this?
12: Yeah, Google's one of several companies that thinks space could be a good place to put data centers. I'll let Jeff get into some of the ways that space is compelling in that regard. But from a company perspective, you know, Google's a leader in AI with its Gemini model. Overall, demand for AI is surging and already outstrips the industry's supply of what's known as compute or computational power to make it work. So companies like Google have to build that. That means data centers. And space is one option that they're exploring. Now, this satellite is part of an experimental project that they're calling a moonshot, even though it really has nothing to do with the moon. The vision is that AI satellites can eventually be arrayed in these orbiting constellations. So on Earth, you can have a data center in one building. In space, you really can't. So the idea is that each of these small satellites will have dozens of chips on them running AI. They'll work together and they'll communicate with each other and with Earth through lasers.
11: Jeff, John just said that you could explain why space is so appealing to Google. What are the advantages of putting a data center in outer space?
14: I mean, who doesn't love space, right? But the real deal is that there's that big glowing ball in the sky we all know about, the sun, right? It produces a ton of clean, free energy. Most of the energy on Earth comes from the sun in one way or another. Here's Travis Beals, who's heading Project Suncatcher.
15: Solar's the best way, really, to power things. And it turns out the best way to tap into solar power may actually be in space.
14: Part of that's because there's no atmosphere up there to block some of the sunlight. But you can also put these satellites into orbits where the sun never sets, and so there's no nighttime. Also, the companies don't talk about this as much, but there aren't as many noisy neighbors in space that will kick up a fuss if you put your data center
11: at your loud
14: there.
11: Humming data center in their neighborhood.
14: Exactly. There are some rules about satellites, but companies can do mostly what they want up there.
11: All right, so I'm seeing the appeal, but I assume this has to be an engineering feat to get this done.
14: Yeah, exactly. I mean, there's some really interesting challenges. Actually, John kind of hinted at them in his earlier answers there. The first one's heat. Chips generate a lot of heat, and in space, you don't have any air or water you can use to cool them. Instead, you have to use these big radiators that are actually like almost like solar panels and quite hard to transport. In fact, Google chips, or the chips Google's launching today can only run for 15 minutes at a time, and then they need to cool down. The second issue is latency. John talked about how you have all these satellites flying together. Well, it takes time to communicate, even with lasers, between those satellites, and that can slow down your computation. And then finally, there's just the number of satellites you need to launch. You're going to need a huge number of satellites to equal the computing power of a single terrestrial data center.
11: John, we know that money's being gushed into AI without knowing whether the investment will pay off. And this sounds very expensive. Do we know if this makes sense economically for Google or any other company?
12: Not at this moment. Google thinks it could, though. You know, the idea of free, unlimited power from the sun is very alluring. One of the biggest costs of operating data centers is energy, and this would cut that dramatically. It costs a lot to get satellites into space today, but it's a lot cheaper now than it was a decade ago, and the price keeps falling. So, you know, if Google can solve those challenges that Jeff talked about and a raft of others, the economics might start to look pretty good and make sense a little bit down the line.
11: I hope both of you will keep covering this and tell us if it works out as well as Google hopes it will. This is NPR's Jeff Brumfiel and John Ruwitch. Thanks to both of you.
12: Thank you.
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11: And a note that Google is a financial supporter of NPR.
10: A good jam session is all about the vibes, musicians feeding off each other to take their music in new directions. This week, a group in Michigan tried pushing the form to its limits in their bid for the longest ever jam session. 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
17: The world record attempt started Monday at 10 a.m. with six musicians on stage at a restaurant in Lansing, Michigan. Jeff Bogue helped organize the jam.
18: We are doing a continuous musical collaboration for 3 days without doing what humans normally do, which is to stop and take a break, change the subject, go do something else.
17: There's no official Guinness World Record for longest jam, so Bogue and his friends settled on going beyond the longest nonstop improvised music session they could find, 57 hours played in Spain in 2024. But they weren't going to do it alone, so they recruited more than 100 other musicians, from professionals to amateurs to anyone who just wanted to play, to swap out in shifts for the marathon jam. One of them was singer and guitar player Mary McGuire.
19: I think I just played with 3 different drummers, probably 7 or 8 guitar players, 2 different bass players.
17: Another participant, Zachary Mead, says collaborating like this isn't as hard as you might think.
20: People that play music, they kind of just, they figure it out. They start playing and then they figure it out.
17: The group crossed the 57-hour mark Wednesday night, breaking the record set in Spain. 2, 1. But the music didn't stop just yet. 3 hours later at 10 p.m. and after 60 straight hours of playing, the musicians finally put down their instruments. Organizers say they plan to submit their performance to Guinness with hopes that it will be officially recognized and that they're ready to come back if anyone else decides to jam out longer. For NPR News, I'm Sophia Salaby in Lansing.
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0: just need to help us out.
1: And over in Fort Kent, Maine, Brandon Godding owns a local movie theater. With heating oil prices up 74% since last year, he's just not sure if he can keep it warm.
2: I'm definitely scared for the winter. My tank's full right now from the summer, and we do have heat pumps, but they're older. They only do so much in these big open spaces.
1: Godding says he'll vote for the candidate that brings down the price of heating oil. Luke Garrett, NPR News, Aroostook County, Maine.
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4: It's IPR News at 5:32. I'm Natalie Dunlap. The candidate seeking to replace Republican Randy Feenstra in Iowa's 4th Congressional District faced off last night in Sioux City. As IPR's Sheila Brummer reports, even though they disagree on several things, they also found some common ground.
5: The debate between Republican Chris McGowan and Democrat Dave Dawson wasn't politics as usual. They didn't fight. McGowan said Dawson should be proud of his work as a county prosecutor. And Dawson thanked McGowan for his military service. Then Dawson closed the debate, which aired on KTIV, by highlighting their approach during the race.
6: And I think it was important that we set a tone that is different than many other political campaigns by staying positive and focusing on the issues.
5: There were some differences, divides over tariffs, the war in Iran, and health care. Both want a balanced budget amendment and expanding work visas to meet workforce needs. While McGowan praised President Trump's border enforcement, Dawson accused the administration of revoking immigrants' legal statuses without due process. I'm Sheila Brummer, IPR News.
4: Republican gubernatorial candidate Zach Lane hosted a rally in Grimes last night. Lane is a businessman and farmer from Belle Plaine. He told a group of voters at the Destination Grill in Grimes that clean water would be one of his priorities as governor.
7: We are going to clean up the water in Iowa and work alongside our farmers to do it, to make sure that we have something we can count on, which is to be able to drink the water out of our faucet and not have to worry about, are we going to have a long-term effect of getting cancer?
4: Lane says he's also concerned about making communities safe, improving schools, and making sure young Iowans have opportunities so they don't leave the state. Lane is facing a highly competitive race against Democratic auditor Rob Sand. Sand also held an event last night in West Des Moines. In weather this evening, we'll see partly cloudy conditions with lows in the 40s to 50s. Tomorrow, the sun is coming back out with highs in the 60s. Right now in Des Moines, it's 66 degrees. In Storm Lake, it's 64 degrees. And here in Iowa City, it's 65 degrees.

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1: It's All Things Considered on IPR News at 5:48. I'm Natalie Dunlap in for John Wanamaker. Coming up in the 6 o'clock hour, now that college athletes can be paid, the money flowing into football programs is profoundly changing the game. In some cases, turning losing teams into winners. That's The Daily, coming up in about 20 minutes on IPR News. After that, get the day's business news on Marketplace. IPR programming is brought to you by sustaining members like Kim and Anamosa and Charlie and Boone, who says, "My wife and I just celebrated 43 years of marriage, and IPR has been part of our lives throughout those years. Thanks to all of our sustaining members." This is 100% community-supported IPR News.
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9: 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I'm Juana Summers.
10: And I'm Sasha Pfeiffer. Chinese Communist leader Mao Zedong declared the start of the People's Republic of China on this day in 1949. It's been 50 years since his death. And as the Chinese economy slows, fascination with the chairman is on the rise. NPR's Jennifer Pak reports.
11: College student James Xu is a collector of Mao memorabilia. Online, he shows off stacks of Mao's little red books, Mao pins, and Mao's writings. For young people like us, he says, Mao is a hero. That wasn't always how the leader was remembered, says Carrie Brown, author of the book Mao, Power and Contradiction.
12: Mao was under a shadow. I mean, many people had suffered badly in his period.
11: Like, he says, the famine and a decade-long campaign to purge capitalists known as the Cultural Revolution. Later, the Communist Party issued an official verdict on the leader.
12: What it said was he was a great revolutionary, a great Marxist-Leninist, great leader who made mistakes, and the Cultural Revolution is regarded as the biggest mistake.
11: Today, as corporate profits shrink and workers feel squeezed, some are idealizing Mao, even his mistakes. American Fred Angst was born in China in the 1950s. He joined the students in the Cultural Revolution. Back then, he says, they could freely exchange ideas written on big posters.
13: If really people like your idea and copy your posters, then they travel home or go to another city and spread. So within a week or two, it would be all over China.
11: Later, he was assigned to a factory job where he says,
13: the workers are really free to speak up against managers.
11: While some participants may have felt empowered, history professor Sun Peidong at Cornell University says historians widely regard the Cultural Revolution as a political disaster,
14: in which millions were subjected to political persecution, imprisonment, torture, and very large number of people lost their lives.
11: It doesn't help that there has not been a full account of Mao's mistakes, she says.
15: Because the party has the absolute power to write or rewrite the history and create the memory for the young generation.
11: China's sanitized version of Mao leaves space for some disillusioned young people to romanticize the Mao era. We saw this in November. A series of videos on China's YouTube-like platform Bilibili argued that a 2017 movie titled Youth
16: was subtly praising Mao and the Cultural Revolution for fighting against capitalism. The video commentaries got more than 35 million views before they were deleted by the platform.
17: I give it a big laugh.
16: This interpretation is absurd, says Yan Geling, the author of the book the movie Youth was based on, especially since her family of intellectuals were considered the worst class enemies during the Cultural Revolution.
17: Period of my father being condemned.
16: I've reached her in Berlin, where the connection is shaky. She says during the Cultural Revolution, her father, a writer, would wake up, and the first thing he did was stand in front of Mao's portrait and say, "Sorry, I'm guilty," and repeated that to passerbys too, she says. But she is empathetic to young people, hearkening back to Mao's planned economy.
17: I think now the
16: disparity between the rich and poor is so huge in China, she says. People desire a society where everybody is poor, but at least equal. But student Xu has a different take. Young people don't necessarily wish to return to Mao's era, he says. They may simply be hoping for a fairer future. Praising Mao is one way to express that desire. Jennifer Pak, NPR News, Beijing.
18: Oktoberfest is underway, but U.S. craft brewers may need more than the annual German beer party to stay profitable. After a decade-long boom, the craft beer industry is contracting and trying new things to bring in customers. From New England Public Media, Karen Brown reports.
19: Matt Terlecki is watching over the fermentation tanks for this year's Oktoberfest Pilsner, one of the styles he's developed to attract new customers. When he started his brewery in 2014, he didn't think it would be this hard to get people to drink beer.
20: There was a lot of new developments as far as hops coming out back then, and the craft beer boom was sort of peaking.
19: Terlecki's brewery was the first of three to open that year in the western Massachusetts town of East Hampton. He rented space in a former mill and called it Abandoned Building Brewery.
20: It was really fun. It was really exciting. There was a lot of room for growth and opportunity.
19: Throughout the 2010s, the number of breweries across the country grew from 2,000 to 10,000, according to the National Brewers Association. CEO Bart Watson says millennials in particular seem to love hazy IPAs and bold hoppy ales, and they were tired of the light lagers from corporate brands.
21: I think some of it is every generation just wants to drink a little bit differently.
19: But around 2020, everything changed. COVID shut down the brewery tap rooms, as well as the restaurants that bought the beer wholesale. Then Watson says the cost of raw materials went up. Millennials were having families and drinking less. Meanwhile, as Gen Z came of drinking age, they had less appetite for high alcohol beer. So hundreds of breweries closed. To use a movie metaphor,
21: we used to be in the Field of Dreams era, build it and they will come. You could put up a brewery and you'd have lines out the door. And today we're in the Moneyball era, where you got to scratch and claw and you have to find every little edge in order to be competitive.
19: One of those, he says, is getting in on the popular new craft drinks besides beer. Breweries are making their own canned cocktails, hard seltzer, and THC-infused drinks, plus non-alcoholic beer. And it's not just about the drinks. Terlecki says brewers are realizing that being a community gathering place is a better draw than beer alone.
20: The way the brewery is now is definitely not the way I had imagined it when I opened it 12 years ago.
19: His brewery now hosts trivia nights, science lectures, songwriter showcases, and recently an arts and crafts market in the parking lot.
22: Thank you so much.
23: Thank you. Enjoy.
19: While the tap room was virtually empty, dozens of shoppers walked around outside holding IPAs they bought from the beer tent. 27-year-old Aaron Lavoie was out doing errands.
23: I don't think that I was planning on having a beer this afternoon, but I was honestly like, well, I can get some of my stuff that I needed to get anyways and have a more novel weekend.
19: A block away, the New City Brewery hosted a honky-tonk dance on its patio and game night inside. 28-year-old Brandon Robert was playing the card game Magic with friends and drinking an ale.
24: I come here every single week to play Magic, and so I don't know that I would go out at that same rate comparatively if I wasn't playing Magic.
19: While Terlecki says the new products and strategies are bringing in customers.
20: Yeah, you don't want to stretch yourself thin and kind of take away from what your original goals were, which is, making craft beer.
19: Still, he's determined to keep his labor of love afloat. He just raised the price of a pint by 50 cents, and this fall he's launching Bingo Night. For NPR News, I'm Karen Brown in Western Massachusetts.
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22: These donors and these collectives can use that money to entice guys to transfer to their school. And now you have teams that are turning over half or more of their roster in a given year. Just this past year, Oklahoma State brought in 91 new players, which is quite a number when there's 105 on the roster.
25: I'm Natalie Kitroev. That's coming up on The Daily from The New York Times.
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28: Live from NPR News in Washington, I'm Ryland Barton. NPR has confirmed that the victim of an alleged rape at Cornell University told police clearly in 2024 that she was raped. That contradicts a statement from local prosecutor Matthew Van Houten, saying that the woman's initial account of the incident described it as consensual. NPR's Brian Mann reports.
29: This is extremely problematic for Cornell University and for this local prosecutor, Matthew Van Houten. Thomas Giefra, the attorney representing the woman at the center of this case, has confirmed to NPR that in 2024, she gave a very clear statement to Cornell campus police that she was raped. Her statement then read as follows: "I can say with 100% confidence I was raped." Those were her words. Giefer confirmed it to us. Van Houten, by contrast, has been giving interviews saying the woman involved told police that what happened at that frat party was, and I'm going to quote his words here, "voluntary, conscious, and consensual."
28: NPR's Brian Mann reporting. Tennessee Republican Governor Bill Lee is calling for a third-party review to determine what caused yesterday's failed execution. From member station WPLN, Mariana Bacchial reports attorneys for Krista Pike say she's still alive but in critical condition.
30: This marks the second time Governor Bill Lee has issued a moratorium to review the state's execution protocols. A 2022 review found that the drugs used had not been properly inspected, leading to an overhaul of the system and a new lethal injection process.
31: This is a process that has been used over 100 times in this country without this outcome.
30: Lee is term limited and will likely not be governor when the investigation is complete. The front runner for the governorship, U.S. Senator Marsha Blackburn, has called for the state to, quote, bring back the electric chair. For NPR News, I'm Mariana Baca Yao in Nashville.
28: Google put a satellite in orbit today that it hopes can pave the way for orbiting AI data centers. NPR's John Ruich has more.
4: The device is about the size of a refrigerator, and on board it has four microchips designed by Google that are already in data centers on Earth. The satellite is part of a research project at Google called Suncatcher, because the big allure of putting data centers in space is the nearly unlimited supply of free energy from the sun. Google plans to run AI workloads through the chips, testing how they perform after the stresses of launch and while being hit by space radiation. They'll also gauge how hot the chips get and how well they can be cooled by radiator panels without wind or water to help. The eventual goal is to launch constellations of similar satellites that will process AI workloads, communicate by laser link, and function as flying data centers in space. And a note, Google is a financial supporter of NPR. John Ruich, NPR News.
28: The Trump administration has proposed a change to the 1040 tax form that will require Americans to disclose their citizenship. Officials argue the goal is to prevent immigrants lacking permanent legal status from receiving benefits. Critics express privacy concerns. This is NPR.
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6: It's IPR News at 6:04. I'm Natalie Dunlap. Democrat Rob Sand says he supports statewide rules for automated license plate readers. IPR's Grant Gerlach has more from a town hall last night in West Des Moines.
7: Sand filled the Valair Ballroom to wrap up his second 100 town hall tour this election cycle. His speech focused on his campaign message that Iowa would be better served by a divided government. In the Q&A, he was asked how he would regulate plate readers like flock cameras. Sand says the state should set basic requirements for storing and accessing the data they collect.
8: We certainly need to make sure that the retention of the videotape is limited, that the access to the videotape is limited, that there is a log for every search, there is a sign-in for every searcher, and that we know that is there actually for public safety and for no other purpose at all.
7: Sand noted some cities have dropped their contracts with flock safety over transparency concerns. Sand is in a competitive race with Republican Zach Lane, who held a campaign rally in Grimes. I'm Grant Gerlach, IPR News.
6: The legislature meets tomorrow in a special session to consider an incentives package for an Indian company that plans to build a steel plant in southeast Iowa. One Republican state senator says he's a no on the package. Republican state senator Jeff Taylor says he'd like to support it, but the way it's written right now, he can't. Taylor says he's not convinced the state would recover its investment through increased economic activity, and he questions providing that much taxpayer money to a foreign company under private ownership. You're listening to IPR News.
25: From the New York Times, I'm Natalie Kitroev. This is The Daily.
9: A sport has imploded before our very eyes, and I don't say this hyperbolically.
25: In the 5 years since student-athletes were allowed to get paid to play, college sports has gone completely haywire.
10: Give it a break. This is not the college football we all grew up with.
11: Each year, it's gotten a little worse.
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25: Players are moving from team to team, chasing a payday.
13: Malachi Tooney, $4.1 million.
14: Carson Beck,
15: $4.3 million.
14: I think my biggest year was six. He's a college kid.
25: Colleges are amassing dark money war chests. Programs that never stood a chance before are becoming champions.
32: The Indiana Hoosiers are the kings of college football.
25: And no one, not the players, not the coaches, not the athletic directors, can agree on what the rules around all this even are, much less how to follow them.
33: We have no rules and we have no governance.
25: Today, Stuart Mandel of The Athletic explains why this week Washington finally decided to step in. It's Thursday, October 1st. Stuart Mandel, welcome to The Daily.
34: Thank you. Glad to be here.
25: So earlier this week, something very rare happened. A bill passed the Senate with overwhelming bipartisan support, attempting to regulate sports. So help us understand what's going on here.
34: Well, for the past 5 years, ever since college athletes were finally allowed to make money, and specifically paid for their name, image, and likeness rights, what we now call NIL. Everybody's been talking about how college sports is in chaos. A term you often hear is the wild, wild west. And so the industry, the NCAA, the conferences, the schools have spent a lot of time and a lot of money lobbying Congress saying, we need your help. So this bill, the Protect College Sports Act, which was co-sponsored by Ted Cruz, a Republican, and Maria Cantwell, a Democrat, it covers pretty much everything you can think of in college sports. But what most people focus on is how it regulates name, image, and likeness payments, and then how often the players can transfer between schools.
25: Got it.
34: And on Monday night, it passed in the Senate, and it passed in a landslide. Final vote was 77 to 22. Now it goes to the House. Nobody can really predict what's going to happen then. But in the meantime, a huge bipartisan slam dunk for the people who sponsored the bill. Maybe not so much for the people who are on the other side of it.
25: And this is being described as historic. Talk about why.
34: It's historic because nobody can remember a time when Congress set out to regulate an entire sport. You know, they've regulated certain parts like NFL television rights and whatnot. But here's Congress basically saying, hey, we're dictating the rules now. They want to take over regulation of all of college sports. And I think it's safe to say that college sports has changed more in the last 5 years than it had in the 50 years before that. And that all has to do with a pretty important demarcation, which is prior to July 1st, 2021, throughout all of our lifetimes, it was understood college athletes cannot make money. They cannot receive any compensation above and beyond their scholarship.
25: Right.
34: In fact, at one point in the NCAA rulebook, it said you can give them a bagel, but not a bagel and cream cheese. That was a real rule.
25: Wow.
34: But throughout the 2010s, public opinion is shifting to, well, why don't the athletes receive a cut of all this money? People are reading about television deals that are worth billions of dollars. They're reading about coaches making $5, $6 million a year, which is quaint now, but it was a lot then, and saying this is not fair to the athletes. They deserve a cut. And that eventually leads to state politicians around the country making their own bills, making their own laws that say athletes can make NIL money in direct conflict to the NCAA's rules. And then a really big moment came in 2021 when the Supreme Court took up an antitrust case in which the NCAA was sued, not specifically about NIL. The issue in that one was a cap on educational expenses that the schools offer the athletes, but same principle, right? There was a restriction in place on a form of compensation, and the Supreme Court ruled 9-0 against the NCAA. And in a concurring opinion that Justice Brett Kavanaugh wrote, he kind of expanded the scope of their decision to cover a lot more than just this one issue. He wrote that the NCAA's business model in any other industry would be flatly illegal.
25: That's a quote.
34: Yeah, that's what he wrote. So that's when the NCAA caved. And so July 1st comes, and athletes can now do endorsement deals.
0: If I can sign with Gatorade, you can too.
1: Jared Casey, you just made one of the greatest game-winning catches in Kansas football history. Where are you going now?
2: Where am I going? I'm going to Applebee's.
34: So pretty quickly, you started seeing college athletes appearing in TV ads for sports drinks, for fast food chains, local mom-and-pop shops in some of these college towns where they're big celebrities.
3: Hey, this is Dakota Scrawford, wide receiver from Louisiana.
12: When your AC isn't Dakota's, you call SOS Heating and Cooling. SOS.
34: And, of course, social media ads. What nobody foresaw was that once they opened that Pandora's box, that NIL rights would be used for a completely different purpose, which is boosters paying their athletes to come to their favorite school.
25: And just say what boosters are exactly.
34: Boosters are donors to a university's athletic department. And the NCAA considers you a booster if you buy season tickets. But what we think of are the rich guys who donate tens of millions of dollars and have their names on buildings. And they just want to win a national championship. And so here's an opportunity to basically be the owner of a college sports team and pay the players yourself.
25: And how are they doing that?
34: Well, in history, prior to NIL, it was all backroom, shady, under the table stuff, stuff, frankly, that was hard to prove. But you always heard rumors about it. And every so often somebody would get busted and the player would be ineligible or the school would get punished. Now that NIL is allowed, you can do it all above board. So NIL becomes a thing on July 1st, 2021. In the spring of 2022, not even a year later,
15: Nico Iamalieva has committed to Tennessee. $8 million NIL deal.
34: The Athletic reports that a high school quarterback in California, a five-star recruit who hasn't committed to a college yet, has signed a four-year, $8 million deal with a collective associated with the University of Tennessee.
16: I think $2 million a year for a five-star quarterback prospect is a freaking steal.
34: So what's a collective? It's a bunch of donors pooling their money together in one pot that they can then use to distribute to recruits, because the school itself can't do it. And that sent shockwaves throughout college sports, because nobody realized just how quickly we'd gone to multi-million dollar deals. And right around that same time in 2021, the NCAA also loosened its restrictions around transfers. So for a long time, if you wanted to transfer to another school, you had to sit out a year. So now they changed the rule where, okay, one-time exception, you can transfer and play right away. So that's 2021. And even within a couple of years of that, that one-time restriction goes away. And unlike the pro leagues where you can only sign somewhere as a free agent when your contract's up, these college players can do it at any time. It's pure, unlimited free agency. And that opens the floodgates, because now these donors and these collectives can use that money to entice guys to transfer to their school. And now you have teams that are turning over half or more of their roster in a given year. Just this past year, this past offseason, Oklahoma State brought in 91 new players, which is quite a number when there's 105 on the roster.
25: Wow.
34: The other big change is, right up till that point, the schools themselves couldn't be involved. All these NIL deals were being done by third parties. But starting in 2025, again, because of another court case, now for the first time, schools can pay their athletes directly up to a limit. And that limit at first is $20.5 million per year. Those are not NIL deals, though. That's revenue sharing.
25: Walk me through what the goal was here.
34: The goal was actually to stabilize the system. The thinking at the time was, well, if we, the schools, can control the payments, then there's going to be less movement and the costs are going to go down. Because as part of the rules around revenue sharing, they set up this clearinghouse that all the outside NIL deals would have to get approved. But if anything, it did the exact opposite. As soon as they instituted this system, it was a race to figure out how do we get around it.
25: What does that exactly look like? It sounds extremely chaotic, but paint me the full picture here.
34: Yeah, it looks like the NFL, if the NFL had no rules or ability to enforce their rules, you have on the school side, these programs, in addition to the coaching staff, now have a full-on personnel department with a general manager, with scouts who are evaluating players from around the country all the time with an eye on, oh, maybe that guy might be available to add to our roster next year. And on the other side of that transaction, we have agents for the players who, no matter what time of year it is, and certainly during the season, are calling up those GMs and saying, hey, I've got this guy. He's doing really well at this school. If he decides to transfer, how much would you be willing to pay for him?
25: They're shopping these players around, you're saying?
34: They're constantly shopping these players around. And ultimately, the goal is to get a bidding war going. Because by the way, unlike in the NFL, where it's public information, what everybody makes, it's all private in college. And so the agents can pretty much dictate the terms. Hey, this school over here is offering $2 million. Are you willing to go to $3 million? And nobody really knows if those are real offers or not.
25: So, Stuart, how much money, big picture, are we talking about flowing through this system now?
34: That information is very hard to obtain. Everybody's very hush-hush about it. Like I said earlier, they're under no obligation to publicize it. But this summer, myself and several of my colleagues from The Athletic set out to try to find out what all of the 68 major programs are spending on football, because football is, in most cases, about 75% of what they're spending on all of their athletes. So eventually, through calling every source you can think of around the industry, we arrived at a number that we believe is accurate for all 68 major conference teams. And in many cases, it was a lot more than most people imagine.
4: We'll be right back.
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19: Tennessee officials attempted to execute a woman for a murder committed three decades ago when she was 18 years old. She would have been the first woman executed in Tennessee in more than 200 years, but the lethal injections failed. A death penalty expert calls it unprecedented. We answer questions about it on the next Morning Edition from NPR News.
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23: This is The Daily. I'm Natalie Kitroev. Back to my conversation with Stuart Mandel about Washington's attempt to rein in the mayhem of college sports. All right, Stuart, how did you get to these numbers? How did you figure out what this marketplace actually looks like?
34: Well, one thing you figure out pretty quickly is coaches and GMs are very reluctant to talk about what they are spending on their own team, but they love to talk about what their competitors are spending. You also have to be alert to the fact that everybody's got an agenda. The coaches all want you to think they're spending less than they are because that lowers expectations from the fans. The athletic directors, though, they want you to think they're spending more than they are because that makes them look like good fundraisers. So we talked to GMs and coaches. We talked to athletic directors. We talked to people that work at the collectives, agents who negotiate deals with these schools. And eventually, we kind of narrowed it down to a range for each school. And some of it depends on which conference you're in and how much TV money that conference makes. But on the low end, we have schools that are spending $10 to $15 million. And then the richer schools at the top, on Ohio State, Oregon, Texas, Miami, are spending north of $50 million.
23: Can I ask a somewhat provocative question, which is above $50 million actually an outlandish amount of money for a team that's actually generating enormous revenue for a university? I know it's a big round number. I know it's just football, but this is a sport that produces some of the most watched TV all year in America.
34: Yeah, I mean, I think in a vacuum, you could make the case that it's not actually that significant a number relative to how much revenue comes in. But it's jarring because 5 years ago, that number was zero. Right.
23: Right. And the other dramatic piece of this, I think, was just how inequitable this system was shown to be, and honestly problematic if you're a school that is only paying $8 million to your players, where your competition is spending five times that amount.
34: No question. It's a really alarming takeaway from this that kind of accentuates just how wide the gap is growing between the haves and have-nots. Now, there's always been haves and have-nots in this sport, but if you happen to be one of the lucky schools that has a billionaire booster like Texas Tech does, Texas Tech's been a pretty irrelevant program for most of its history, but they have this oil magnate, Cody Campbell, who played at Texas Tech, who's now on the board of trustees. And he's throwing money around, and Texas Tech, voila, wins the Big 12 last year for the first time in its history.
23: So a single billionaire alum can make a huge difference.
34: He can make a huge difference. In fact, another big concern is how all that money affects transfers.
23: Hmm.
34: I happen to think that the rise of transfers has been good for the sport overall. Indiana wins the national championship last year, goes from losing his program to national champion. They could not have done that in the era before transfers. But if you're a fan of an individual school, let's say NC State, I feel like every year, whoever the top two or three players are in NC State, they get poached by another school, a school with more money. And yes, it makes it hard to keep track of who's on your team from year to year. Also, fans are so loyal to their school, and they have an expectation that the players will be too. And that's just not the case anymore. Some players are going to go to whoever will pay them the most money.
23: Yes. I mean, what you've described is not just a complete reordering of fans' relationship to college sports, but a complete reordering of how college sports actually work at the most fundamental level, which then generates quite a bit of frustration, including in Congress, where lawmakers decide to weigh in. So let's talk about that, how they actually weigh in and what is in this bill. Walk me through it.
34: Well, the bill is kind of a college sports mad lib, to be honest, but this is my first time covering anything congressional. And, you know, one thing I've learned is that it seems like everybody in Congress is a big college sports fan, right? Everybody has a school or multiple schools in their state that they represent, and they all have a vested interest in it. And Ted Cruz has more favorite teams than anybody because he's in Texas, which has the most Division I teams in college football. And for Cruz and for the other senators who were deeply involved in this, there are really two issues that seem to galvanize them the most: the transfers and how much money the players are getting. And so how does the bill address this? Well, with transfers, it brings back that rule that the NCAA had very briefly, that restriction that an athlete can only transfer once and play right away. If they want to transfer again, they have to sit out a year.
23: Okay. And what about the spending piece? How does it address that?
34: It's important to note that the bill does not include any specific limit on what an individual athlete can make. It's a cap on how much the school can spend on those athletes. Technically, there's a cap now, but nobody's following it. They're finding all of these workarounds. In the bill, that number goes up quite a bit to $48 million. But now all of those third-party NIL deals that the athletes get that they use to supplement those payments, like now those all count toward the cap.
23: I have to say, Stuart, there's a lot that's fascinating about this bill, but I think it's really interesting that a bunch of Republicans are supporting what's essentially the government intervening in the free market and putting real restrictions on it.
34: Yeah, you have, like you said, Republicans who are trying to regulate a free market. You've also got Democrats who are supporting a bill that a lot of its critics say is anti-labor.
5: If we're going to impose rules on athletes, we should apply the same rules to coaches.
34: So within Congress, the Congressional Black Caucus has already said they're going to oppose this. A couple of the main issues are, first of all, the elephant in the room. This bill restricts what schools can spend on their players, but not their coaches. And oh, by the way, the majority of college football players are Black and the vast majority of coaches are white.
23: Right. It sounds like the critics of this bill are pointing out what they see as something fundamentally unfair, which is that if you're trying to control costs, why are you doing it only on the backs of players' incomes?
34: Maria Cantwell's big talking point in pushing for this bill was the escalating expenses and how universities are now having to subsidize their athletic departments. But the main drivers of those expenses over the years were coaching salaries and buyouts, facilities, recruiting costs, none of which are addressed in this bill.
23: All right. So this bill has a long way to go before it passes. It goes to the House now. We don't know what's going to happen there. But I want to ask, Stuart, how all this upheaval is actually playing out on the field.
34: When you're watching a great game like Texas-Ohio State a couple weeks ago or LSU-Ole Miss, you're not thinking, man, this would be better if the players couldn't transfer as often. If anything, I think it's more exciting because more teams have a chance, right? Indiana winning the national championship last year was the best college football story of my lifetime. Fall Saturdays are still undefeated.
25: Turns out college football is just a really hard thing to break.
34: They're trying hard to break it, but they haven't yet.
25: All right, well, Stuart, thank you so much for coming on the show.
34: Thank you so much for having me.
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9: In Los Angeles, I'm Kai Rizdahl. It is Thursday today. This one is the 1st of October, if you can believe it. Good as always to have you along, everybody. You know, there's a developing truth in this economy, that money is going to be much more expensive than we have been used to for much longer than we are ready for. As evidence, I refer you to, and yes, I know, the bond market yet again. Yields on long-term government debt, while a hair softer today, have been high and rising for weeks now with no real relief in sight. We called Tara Sinclair. She's the chair of the economics department at George Washington University.

0: buying a house to swiping your credit card, and that is going to slow economic growth. Now, as bond yields and interest rates go higher,
1: there isn't some specific number that's going to immediately destroy the economy.
0: All right, that's good.
1: There are these moments, like hitting 5%, where the markets look around and say, is this a good use of our money? Or should we be looking for higher returns elsewhere and stop being so interested in buying government debt?
0: Well, that sounds bad.
1: And that's the really scary point, because if people start looking at government debt and don't think of it any longer as something that's risk-free, then the cost will go up even more.
0: The 10-year Treasury note today, the yield on it, 5.23%, slightly, as I said, lower at the close, did hit a quarter-century high at one point during the session. Equities just kind of treading water. We will have the details when we do the numbers.

0: One of the things we do around here, so you all don't have to, is dig deep into the data to try to get a sense of the bigger picture. The data in question today is the Personal Consumption Expenditures Index that we got yesterday, 3% year on year. That's the core inflation number. And as it turns out, it was a bit of a surprise, lower than people had been guessing. Marketplace's Kristen Schwab has more.
1: This inflation report kind of feels like when you're on a flight that lands early, but you sit on the runway for forever because there's no gate, so your arrival time ends up being the same anyways. Like, yay?
2: You can look at these numbers and from a lot of different angles, and sometimes they look prettier than they do from other angles.
1: But in the end, it's all a wash, says Stephanie Kelton, an economist at Stony Brook University.
2: Either way, you got a 3 on the other side of the decimal point.
1: 3.4%. And Gary Schlossberg, global strategist at Wells Fargo Investment Institute, says that number was lower than it would have been otherwise. Because in August, the Bureau of Labor Statistics changed the way some categories, like computer software and investment services, are calculated.
3: And that was going to have the effect of lowering inflation by a couple of tenths of a percent.
1: It means by previous standards, inflation would have measured higher, around 3.6 or 3.7%. Omer Sharif, president of Inflation Insights, says really it's not the big number that worries him most. It's the little ones that make up PCE, from housing to healthcare.
4: So more than half the basket is rising at an inflation rate of 3% or higher.
1: Numbers that he says aren't likely to fall, even if the war with Iran ends tomorrow.
4: We've had this set of rolling shocks for 6 years that have, you know, boosted inflation to well above target. There's nothing to say there won't be another shock coming in the next, you know, 6 months.
1: The economists I talked to today and the markets are betting the Fed will pause rates this month and hike rates in December. And Sharif?
4: I personally think that they are maybe going to hike one more time in Q1.
1: Inflation tends to go up at the beginning of the year because companies usually raise prices after the holidays. I'm Kristen Schwab for Marketplace.

0: A couple of weeks back, the Secretary of the Treasury, Scott Bessent, did an event at Southern Methodist University where he got a question about the national debt, which, as you have almost certainly heard, now tops $40 trillion.
1: We don't have a revenue problem. We have a spending problem. Mm-hmm. So we've tried to contain the spending, and then with 3% growth, we grow our way out of this.
0: Bessent has said a version of that before, but is it true? I mean, how much growth would it take when you are talking $40 trillion? Ben Steele is a senior fellow at the Council on Foreign Relations, where he took up exactly that question in a recent article. Ben, welcome to the program.
2: Thank you for having me, Kai.
0: For the layperson, what was the Treasury Secretary talking about when he said we could grow our way out of this?
2: Well, the Treasury Secretary was responding to all the turmoil in

0: the bond markets. And of course, there's been growing concern that the bond market volatility has been driven by concerns about rising U.S. debt. And the Treasury Secretary's point was that debt doesn't need to be a problem. If we could achieve consistent 3% gross domestic product GDP growth, we can afford to support more debt.
1: All right, so let's dig in a little bit to sort of the math behind this at, again, a very sort of layperson's level. First of all, consistently growing at 3% is not something the federal government and the U.S. economy has done in the recent past. That's problem number one, right?
0: No, that is indeed problem number one. If you go back to the year 2000, we only hit the 3% growth mark in 5 calendar years. So that's one fifth of the years. So it would be a pretty impressive thing if the United States were able consistently going forward to achieve 3% growth.
1: A word here about the elephant in the room. Which is fiscal policy. We talk about monetary policy, interest rates on this program right. All the time. Fiscal policy gets less attention, I suppose, because Congress and the president never do anything about it. And I guess the question to
0: that's
1: you is,
0: right.
1: That's the solution here, right? Fiscal policy?
0: Yeah, well, the United States, unfortunately, doesn't really have a fiscal policy. It just has fiscal outcomes. We spend money. We raise money in the form of taxes. And at the end of each year, we tabulate up how far short we fell in terms of raising the revenue we need to cover our spending. And so we just mechanically issue debt, that is treasury bonds, to fund the growing federal debt.
1: I imagine you spend a decent amount of time on the Acela going back and forth between New York and Washington.
0: Yeah.
1: And I guess the question is, when you go down to Washington and wander the halls of Congress or the think tanks or whatever, I mean, is anybody thinking about this, or are they just fingers in their ear going, la, la, la, la, la?
0: Yeah, no, they are. I speak to, for example, congressional staffers, Democrats, Republicans, and you can put those folks in a room together and have a pretty rational discussion about these issues. When you get into the higher ranks of government, that is the White House, the House and Senate leadership, then politics really does take over.
1: All right, so look, you're a trained observer of this. What do you think happens? I mean, give me like the 10-year outlook here.
0: You know the old joke, Kai, about asking the old Irishman for the road to Dublin? He says, if I were you, I wouldn't start from here.
1: I didn't know that one, but that's a good one. Anyway, go ahead.
0: I wouldn't start from here. I mean, we had opportunities in the past to do something about this. You maybe remember the old Simpson-Bowles Commission
1: Yes, sure.
0: under
1: Yeah.
0: President Obama. I do really think we dropped the ball there with bond prices falling now. That is the price of
1: Right.
0: that we Americans have to pay to issue debt rising. It's becoming more urgent. Growth is indeed a very important component in a package of measures we need in order to lower our debt burden. But we're also going to need spending cuts, and we're going to need revenue increases. So we should start having a rational debate about what the composition of those spending cuts and revenue raising measures should be.
1: Ben Steele is at the Council on Foreign Relations, where he's a senior fellow, also director of international economics. Ben, thanks for your time. I appreciate it.
0: Thanks for having me, Kai.

0: Business in the Rio Grande Valley, way down in South Texas, is booming. SpaceX has a huge base there, and two big liquefied natural gas plants are drawing people from far and wide. People, though, need housing and residential construction. The workforce for which in Texas is about 25% undocumented workers is being throttled because of the Trump administration's immigration crackdown. Marketplace's Elizabeth Trovall has that story.
1: Brand new modular duplexes line this growing neighborhood with pristine lawns here in the Harlingen area near the southern tip of Texas. Though there's still plenty of work to do and not enough workers.
2: You'll see that the framing crew that's there now is very slim. But normally it's about 8 to 10 guys.
1: That's Ronnie Cavazos, who is building this neighborhood with his firm, The Structure Team. He shows me a cement slab where just a few framers are working today. They'll make a skeleton for the home out of lumber.
2: It requires a lot of math, a lot of measuring. It's a tough job, especially in the type of the weather that we're in. You know, the valley will see 108, 110 degree weather.
1: Cavazos has struggled to find qualified labor to do the job. In Texas, undocumented workers represent roughly a quarter of the construction labor force. Now, ICE raids have thinned out the workforce. Some people have been deported. Others, including some who may have legal status, aren't working because they fear immigration enforcement.
2: We go down a list of 30 framers that, I'm not joking you, like 30 framers just to find one. And he's probably charging more than what we originally had budgeted.
1: He says construction on this phase will likely take 18 months instead of 12. He's also built $15,000 worth of fences around the construction sites to make it harder for ICE to arrest workers.
2: We've had to file extensions on the loans that we have for the project in order to be able to continue getting that project funded. At this point, I'll venture to say that in 2026, we probably are not going to make any money.
1: Worksite raids and immigrant arrests are happening while the construction industry continues to face a major worker deficit. Ed Brady is with the Home Builders Institute.
3: Department of Labor would tell you on a monthly basis, anywhere from in the last 3 years, 250,000 to 450,000 empty jobs, vacant jobs in the building construction industry. So however you look at that, at the low level, it's still a crisis.
1: According to one industry estimate, some 19,000 fewer houses were built in 2024 in the U.S. because of the ongoing labor deficit. But now, he says, immigration policy is working against the industry.
3: With immigrants being 30% of our trades, we're losing many more than we're bringing into the industry right now.
1: And those workers have families that depend on that income, like Brianna, who I meet at her small apartment in South Texas. She tells me how her husband was arrested and deported by immigration on his way to work at a construction site this summer.
4: El día que fue detenido, iba para un trabajo, de una construcción.
1: Brianna is a U.S. citizen, but because of her husband's ongoing immigration case, we're using a different name. Since her husband was deported to Mexico, her household is bringing in $2,000 fewer dollars each month. Even though she works 7 days a week, it's hard to make ends meet.
4: Ha sido muy difícil, sí, económicamente y emocionalmente.
1: It's been very difficult emotionally and economically for her and her three kids, she says. Her husband, who she was sponsoring for a visa, has worked in construction his whole life. He learned it from his dad. Just like Ronnie Cavazos. His dad was a framer from Mexico. That's who got him into construction. And now he wonders about the future of the industry.
2: We got rid of all the knowledge and we got rid of all the workers. And now what?
1: Without the experienced framers and other workers, how do you build homes, businesses, and an economy? In the Rio Grande Valley, I'm Elizabeth Trovall for Marketplace.

0: Coming up.
1: 4 hours to 48 hours of training.
0: That's either not enough or, yeah, no, it's not enough. First, though, let's do the numbers. Dow Industrial's up 20 points today, not even a tenth percent, 50,926. NASDAQ added 10 points also, not even a tenth percent, 26,871. S&P 500 picked up 14 points. That is two-tenths percent there. Ended things at 76.66. Constellation Energy assigned a 20-year deal with Amazon to supply electricity. The deal is going to help the power company expand a nuclear plant in Maryland and spend around $3 billion on infrastructure. Constellation powered up 1.9% on the day. Amazon ticked down a little bit over a third of 1%. Seasonings maker McCormick & Company beat estimates for the quarter. People's budgets may be stretched, I guess, but they still want their sauces and their spices. McCormick dipped. Get it? Dipped. 4.9%. 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
0: This is Marketplace. I'm Kai Rizdahl. Data about the American labor market comes in many different flavors. We have gotten a variety so far this week. The September jobs report will be upon us tomorrow morning. Today, though, it's employment of the seasonal variety. Challenger Grain Christmas said in its regular update this morning that the hiring outlook for the rest of the year is cautious. Marketplace's Samantha Fields is on the holiday jobs beat.
9: If it seems early to be thinking about holiday hiring, Corey Staley at Indeed Hiring Lab says it's really not.
10: We do start seeing employers ramping up seasonal hiring in August and in September.
9: According to postings on Indeed, he says August was a strong month for seasonal jobs.
10: But what's interesting is we moved into September and it kind of came down more in line with what we saw in 2025.
9: And he says the number of people who are looking for seasonal work is rising.
10: We're seeing that very clearly over the last 2 or 3 years, the number of job seekers looking for these types of jobs have continued to grow, but the job postings at best have, you know, remained within a range around the previous year.
9: It's still early to know how this holiday season will go, but David Swartz at Morningstar says there are some early indications that hiring in retail might be slower.
11: Retailers are operating more efficiently than they used to and using more technology. And so they are operating their stores on a full-time basis with fewer people. And that would also include the holiday period when they'd hire fewer temporary workers than they had in past years, too.
9: This year, they're also acutely aware of the financial stress so many people are feeling.
11: I think there's a lot of concern about gas prices affecting consumer spending and how that may affect the holiday season as well as general inflation.
9: And Swartz says that's likely part of why fewer retailers have announced big holiday hiring plans so far. Their expectations are low for this year.
11: But that's also been the case for the last couple years, and the holiday sales turned out to be stronger than expected.
9: He says some retailers may be holding off on hiring for now and waiting to see if it looks like that's happening again. I'm Samantha Fields for Marketplace.

0: If you were to count the number of private security guards that you see as you're just going about your business every day at mall entrances, churches and synagogues, even schools maybe, it would almost certainly be more than you would have guessed, because there is more private security in this country than there are police and sheriff's deputies. And it is a very randomly regulated and very loosely trained workforce. Curtis Lee wrote about it in the New York Times. Welcome to the program. Good to have you on.
1: Thanks for having me.
0: How did we get to a place where there are more security guards than there are police officers and sheriff's deputies in this country?
1: That's a good question. Private security guards are outside. We see them all over, outside of strip malls, construction sites, the lobbies of office buildings. These are workers that really don't earn that much money. A recent report from the UC Berkeley Labor Center found that on average, security guards normally earn a little less than $19 an hour. It's a striking number to see that there are more security guards in this country than there are police and sheriff's patrol officers.
0: It does sort of seem like it's a demand thing, right? There is a demand for these services. Police and sheriff's departments simply aren't funded or equipped to do it, but people want it.
1: Absolutely. I mean, this is a necessity, and this is a necessity more and more for, houses of worship, synagogues and mosques. And a lot of people feel the need to have security guards as that frontline protection.
0: Let's run down the labor market demographics of this thing. These private security guards are, you write, overwhelmingly male. They are majority people of color, and most of them, almost all of them, I think you say, don't have a bachelor's degree.
1: That's correct. I mean, that's a big part of what this UC Berkeley report found. These are individuals that don't necessarily get into police forces, but, want to serve and protect, and that's where they find these jobs as security officers. And more and more in recent years, we've seen unions jumping in to unionize security guards and also basically supporting security guards and looking to help boost pay and training.
0: Can we talk about that training for just a second? There are no federal standards for private security guards?
1: Correct. Yeah, there are no federal standards. It's mostly relies. It's given to the states to set those standards. Some states don't have any training really for security guards, and other states have between 4 hours to 48 hours of training.
0: Wow.
1: It really is a patchwork effect in terms of the training that security guards have.
0: It is, you write, a $50 billion industry and growing. And yet, as you said a minute ago, most of these guys, because they are mostly guys, as we talked about, they're making like $19 an hour.
1: Of course, they're making around less than $19 an hour. And, recently we've seen local jurisdictions jump into the fray and look to set at least pay minimums for security guards. In New York City earlier this year, local elected officials passed an ordinance that set pay minimums for security guards. And then here in California, where I'm based in Los Angeles, the state legislature looked to possibly pass a bill this year that would have set pay minimums for security guards. But at the last minute in Sacramento, the legislation was stripped of pay standards because there was strong pushback from the business community in terms of costs. So that was stripped out of the bill at the last minute.
0: One imagines, just given, read the headlines, one imagines that the demand about which we spoke at the beginning of this interview is only going to increase.
1: Yeah, absolutely. The demand is definitely going to increase. As more and more threats of violence happen in public life. I mean, whether these are at schools, at churches, more and more then there's going to be a need for security and security guards to be on the front lines of protection in public places.
0: Curtis Lee writes for the New York Times. Curtis, thanks a bunch. I appreciate it.
1: Thanks for having me, Kai.

0: 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Investing in securities involves the risk of loss.
1: This final note on the way out today, in which, yes, bond yields now are high. But as Tara Sinclair reminded us from that hotel in Nashville, we've been here before.
2: Well, I mean, it's actually the old normal. We used to have much higher bond yields in the past. And so that is one perspective on this, is that we are just returning back to the previous world, and that actually, particularly the period from 2007 to 2020, or a little bit beyond that because of the pandemic, was really the weird time. And now we're returning to a longer run pattern.
1: Of course, that was before we were $40 trillion in the hole, right? Our daily production team includes Andy Corbin, Mika Allison, Maria Hollenhorst, Sarah Leeson, Sean McHenry, and Sophia Terenzio. Will Story is the supervising senior producer, and I'm Kai Rizdahl. We will see you tomorrow, everybody.

0: This is APM.
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2: Tennessee officials attempted to execute a woman for a murder committed 3 decades ago when she was 18 years old. She would have been the first woman executed in Tennessee in more than 200 years, but the lethal injections failed. A death penalty expert calls it unprecedented. We answer questions about it on the next Morning Edition from NPR News.
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4: Are you curious about what's happening here in Iowa? 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
5: Carlotta Walls Lanier is one of the Little Rock Nine, one of the first nine black students to integrate Central High School in Little Rock, Arkansas. Leona Tate is one of the McDonough Three, one of the first three black students at McDonough Elementary in New Orleans. It's Talk of Iowa from IPR News. I'm Charity Nebbe. This hour, I will talk with civil rights pioneers Carlotta Walls Lanier and Leona Tate about their experiences on the front lines of the civil rights movement, how it's shaped them, and the message they're sharing today ahead of three speaking engagements around the state of Iowa. Then later in the hour, IPR arts reporter Nicole Baxter will talk with actor Tony Danza. He's bringing his tour, Tony Danza, Standards and Stories, to Mason City this weekend. Join the conversation after the news.
6: Live from NPR News in Washington, I'm Ryland Barton. Tennessee Republican Governor Bill Lee has put executions in the state on hold and called for a third-party review to determine what caused the failed execution of Krista Pike last night. Pike's attorneys say she's in critical condition after receiving two lethal injections. They're calling for the governor to commute her death sentence after what they describe as cruel and unusual punishment. Pike was sentenced to death for a murder she committed at age 18. She would have been the first woman executed in Tennessee in more than 200 years. Catherine Sweeney with member station WPLN was a media witness to the execution.
7: Usually that takes 10, 15 minutes. It took 45 because they had such a hard time getting needles into her. So eventually the curtains did open and she was really lively and talking and singing for a long time. She should have started to look sedated, but didn't. They closed the curtain, and usually that's when the doctor comes out and calls time of death, but he didn't. So they tried again. They opened the curtains. They did it all again, and that didn't go really any better.
6: Catherine Sweeney from WPLN reporting. The Trump administration is fighting a judge's order to build housing for homeless veterans in L.A. NPR's Quill Lawrence reports.
8: L.A. has the most homeless vets in the country, but it also has a built-in solution, a 388-acre VA campus. A judge ordered housing to be built there, but VA appealed and lost at the Ninth Circuit Court. Now the Trump administration has won a